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I'm sorry, but I'm sorry.

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0: Okay, and we are still here broadcasting from the unceded Coast Salish territories. 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We're going to end the program with a talk by John Trudell on protecting the earth. This was given in 1980, Thanksgiving Day speech. Which will be coming up momentarily.
1: We're faced with a very serious situation in this generation. There are insane people who wish to rule the world. They wish to continue to rule the world on violence and repression. And we are all the victims of that violence and repression. We, as the indigenous people of the Western Hemisphere, have been resisting this violence and this oppression for 500 years. We know that the black people have been resisting it for at least that long. And we know that the white people have had to endure it thousands of years. And now it's come full swing to this generation that we live in. Nuclearization of the world. You see, this cannot be, we cannot allow this to continue to go on. We cannot do it. You see, and we cannot expect that the pro-nuclear oppressor, that other side, we cannot expect that they're going to change for us. They are going to become more brutal. They are going to become more repressive because it's a matter of dollars and their illusionary concepts of power. We have to reestablish our identity. We have to understand who we are and where we fit in the natural order of the world. Because our oppressor deals in illusions. They tell us that it is power, but it is not power. They may have all the guns, and they may have all the racist laws and judges, and they may control all the money, but that is not power. These are imitations of power, and they are only power because in our minds we allow it to be power. But it's all an imitation. Racism and guns, economics, the brutality of the American corporate state way of life is nothing more than violence and repression, and it has nothing to do with power. It is brutality. It is a lack of a sane, it's a lack of a sane balance. The people who have created this system and they perpetuate this system, they are out of balance. They have made us out of balance. They have come into our minds and they've come into our hearts and they've programmed us because we live in this society and they've put us out of balance. And because we are out of balance, we no longer have the power to deal with them. They have conquered us as a natural power. See, we are power. They deal in violence and repression. We are power. We are a part of the natural world. All of the things of the natural world are a natural part of the creation and feed off the energy of our sacred Mother Earth. We are power. But they have separated us from our spiritual connection to the earth. So people feel powerless. We look at the oppressor and we look at the enemy because they have the most guns and the most lies and the most money. People start to feel powerless. We are power. We are a natural part of the creation. We were put here on the sacred Mother Earth to serve a purpose. And somewhere in the history of people, we're forgetting what the purpose is. The purpose is to honor the earth. The purpose is to protect the earth. The purpose is to live in balance with the earth. The earth is our mother. And we will never free ourselves as human people. We will never free ourselves as sexual people. We will never free ourselves until we address the issue of how we live in balance with the earth. Because all of our resistance and all of our struggle is hollow. It's false. It's another one of those oppressors' hypocrisies. If we do not look out for the welfare of the earth first, because I do not care who it is, any child that turns on their mother is living in a terrible, terrible confusion. The earth is our mother. We must take care of the earth. They pollute. This oppressor, this machine that has gone mad and run amok, it is berserk. They keep telling us, you know, progress. They keep telling us, face reality. Well, let's deal with reality. Reality is the earth can no longer take this attack. We can no longer allow this thing to continue where it's polluting the air. It's polluting the water. It's polluting our food. They pollute the air, they pollute the water, they pollute our food, they pollute our minds. They put us out of balance. They have made us be insecure with ourselves. They have put us into a situation where we have to play many roles. We got to be chauvinist, or we got to be on some kind of a class trip or some kind of an illusionary power trip. We got to play a role, see? We got to play a role to communicate with other people. We got to go through this charade because they have attacked our self-confidence. They have attacked our self-confidence, and they have made us to listen to them. They have made us to believe that they are power. But they are not. They are violent and they are brutal, but they are not power. We are a natural part of the earth. As a natural part of the earth, we have the energy and the power that is the earth. The earth will take care of us if we will remember the earth in more than just our words. If we will remember the earth in our way of life, we are all here to play a role, and all of the animals and all of the life on the earth is playing its proper role except the human people. Somehow we are betraying our purpose here, and that is why we live in the confusion that we live in. They tell us, they want us to believe that we are powerless. We are a natural part of the earth. We are an extension of that natural energy which is spirit and which is power. Power. A blizzard is power. An earthquake is power. A tornado is power. These are all things of power that no oppressor, no machine age can put these things of power in a prison. No machine age can make these things of power submit to the machine age. That is natural power. And just as it takes millions and billions of elements to make a blizzard to happen, or to make the earthquake, to make the earth to move, then it's going to take millions and billions of us. We are power. We have that power. We have the potential for that power. I remember in the 60s and the 70s, and I heard all this thing about power to the people, and I never really understood, because everyone was saying power to the people, and they were talking about demonstrator, they were talking about vote, they were talking about dealing on the terms of the oppressor. Our power will come back to us, our sense of balance will come back to us when we go back to the natural way of protecting and honoring the earth. If we have forgotten how to do it, and if we think that it looks overwhelming and we can never accomplish it, then all we have to do, and each of us as an individual can go out and we can find some spot on the earth that we could relate to. Feel that energy. Feel that power. That's where our safety will come. The earth will take care of us. We have to understand that the American corporate state will not take care of us. They do not care about us. Maximize their profit. That is where their whole life value is placed upon, maximize the profit. They will turn us against each other to maximize the profit, because they have done it in the past. Nuclear energy. It's the final assault. Nuclear energy should tell each and every one of us that they have gone beyond the reasons of sanity, that they are no longer sane, that they no longer deal with the real natural world, because they want to create a radioactivity. All right, that is going to make it impossible for the Mother Earth to take care of our life. We will not destroy the world. We are arrogant and we are stupid and we are foolish if we believe that we will destroy the world. Man has the ability to destroy all of the people's ability to live on the earth, but we do not have the power to destroy the earth. The earth will heal itself. The earth will purify itself of us. If it takes a billion years to get rid of the radiation, the earth will do it, because the earth has that kind of a time. We do not. Our obligations and our loyalties have to be to the earth, and they have to be to our sense of community and to our people and to our relations. Our obligations and our loyalties should not be to a government that will not take care of our needs. Our obligations and loyalty should not be to a government that has proven time and time again that it is the enemy of the people, unless the people are rich in dollars. That has been the consistent history of Western civilization and the American corporate state government. That's reality. They are not our friends. They do not care for us. We have to face that reality that we have an enemy. We want to talk about nuclear war. Everybody's afraid of nuclear war that's going to come between the Americans and the Russians and the Chinese or whoever. But are they not waging nuclear war on us now, when the miners die from cancer from mining that uranium? Are they not waging nuclear war with Three Mile Island, when they release that stuff into the air? Are they not waging nuclear war when they build all of these nuclear reactors and it's not safe? Are they not waging nuclear war when they attack the Indian people on their land, militarily attack the Indian people, and racistly attack the Indian people so that they can get at the natural resources to feed their radioactive machine? That is war. And they are waging it against us. They bribe Congress. They bribe your elected officials. They terrorize and intimidate your elected officials by getting the FBI to blackmail them. Those are acts of war. We will have to come to a time in our lifetime, and it will come in our lifetime, when we are going to have to deal with the fact that the enemy has taken over your government. The government is not your ally. The government will use you, chew you up, and spit you out. You think that we are wrong? You think that we are talking unrealistically? Then go look at your elders and see what has happened to your elders in your machine-age society. See what kind of respect that they get. See what kind of a voice they are allowed into your society, what kind of input they have. See what their final reward of happiness is after working for this slave state for 30 or 40 years and allowing someone else to exploit their labors. What is racism? Racism is an act of war. Sexism is an act of war. It's a war against our human dignity and our rights to self-respect. This is the war that they wage there. War. They are warlike. And we have to understand that the American corporate state got to where it's at through the act of war. The next war, you want to think about a war? The next war that you better be concerned about is the one that they're going to fight here. Here in the continental United States. They have fought many wars here. They fought us all along, see, because we said it's ours and you haven't got a right to it. And they fought us. Now you all are claiming that it's yours under this illusionary concept of private ownership of property, and they're going to fight you. But they're going to call it national security and energy crisis. They're going to call it constitutional rights, and they're going to call it judicial proceedings. They're going to nationalize, you know, your military coup is going to come by, they're going to nationalize the police departments. That's your military coup. In the name of violence, rising crime. But all we must do is look in the corporate office and see the rising crime that is taking place there, and nobody's going to jail for it. So we got to understand that they are arming themselves to wage a war against us, and it's going to be called the war of law and order, because they're twisting it around. For 500 years, my people have resisted. For 500 years, we will resist again if it becomes necessary. We want to be able to relate and communicate with all of the people that are living on this land. But we want to be able to relate and communicate from a position of truth. You all got to face the truth. We have had to face it through 500 years of genocide. We have had to face the truth. We have had to live the truth. We have had to die the truth before we're going to ever see our evolutionary liberation. The people that call themselves Americans are going to have to face the truth also. They tell us to be realistic, that progress means all these things have to happen. They tell us that we can't go back to the old way. They tell us be realistic. But there is no old way, no new way. There is a way of life. We must live in balance with the earth. We must do it. We have no choice. If we allow ourselves to be apathetic, or we allow ourselves to be lied to or tolerate their lies about what they are doing to the earth, then we are betraying our intention. We are betraying our purpose here. We cannot protect that seventh generation if we do not protect the earth. We cannot protect ourselves if we do not protect the earth. The earth gives us life, not the American government. The earth gives us life, not the multinational corporate government. The earth gives us life. We need to have the earth. We must have it, otherwise our life will be no more. So we must resist what they do. They want to break our spirit. They will do everything and anything to break our spirit, our will to live. We must learn to resist. We must learn to see. We must learn to look. We must learn to step out of this reactionaryism. All of our lives, they've had control of us through their schools and through their TV, their electronic media. They've had control of us all of our lives. They have programmed us. They have made us become reactionary. We don't think. We react to what they do. We don't think. We react to everything that they do. We react to it. They're setting us up in the 80s because they know consistently throughout the past, the people have always reacted to what they have, to their manipulations of circumstance. They know that the people always react. They're counting on it in the 80s. See, and they outnumber us with guns. They outnumber us with money. They outnumber us with votes. They control all the machines that count the votes. They got it all stacked in their favor. Except there's a key. The key is we must start thinking and stop reacting. The oppressor has no thinkers. They have no philosophers. It's all scientific. It's all economic. It's all manipulative. They have no thinkers. You go look and you deal with the enemy, and what the enemy does is the enemy will send somebody out on the street to hit you in the head, and the guy says, I'm only taking my orders. And if you can come from a position of strength to this guy that's hitting you in the head and say, hey, you got to stop hitting me in the head, we want to talk, then he says, well, I have to go to my superior to see. They have no thinkers either. If we will start to think and we will learn to see what reality really is, we will outnumber them through the thinking process. We will take our minds away from them because through their manipulation of our mind, they control our spirit. And they know this is true. They tell us, see, they want us to believe that we are powerless. They want us to believe that we are becoming overwhelmed, that they can overwhelm us. You see, but they are paranoid. They are more paranoid than any of us are, no matter what happens to us. Because, see, they have to put people in here to come and listen to what we're saying so they can go back and tell. So they're afraid. They're afraid because they know we're talking about reality. Now, why are they afraid? They are afraid because they know that they are dealing with the illusions of power, which are based on the realities of violence and brutality. They're afraid. See, they don't want people to think. They don't want people to be talking, and they don't want people to think about what they talk about. Because they know. They've known it all along that they built their whole thing on illusions. And because they have drawn us into giving this illusionary world all this power, they have taken our power away from us. Because we believe in the illusions. It's going to be real hard for us to get our way back. We have to deal with the economics. We have to deal with the politics. We have to deal with the whole nuclear madness. But we're going to have to purify and cleanse our spirit a little bit, our resistance, movements. We have to think real seriously about movements. See, movements make up a resistance. We have to be very careful as how we organize. Because they're counting on us to react the same way we did in the 60s and the 70s. You think that this energy crisis and you think that this economic inflation thing, you think it's an accident? You think it just happened? They saw in the 60s that the American people were becoming more liberal because they were becoming more affluent. And because they were becoming more affluent, they were starting to say, well, equal rights for the blacks. The young people are starting to say, well, it doesn't matter what you look like. We all have a worth. And then that led up to where everybody started saying the war in Vietnam is wrong. The other side, they saw that all of these conclusions were based on a level of affluency that was reaching the average American, and the average American was becoming more liberalistic in their thinking because they were getting this affluency. So they're getting even. They've had a redistribution of the wealth. They did it through energy, through oil, to make the people more poor. They did it. That's what Watergate was all about. While everybody was looking at Richard Nixon and did he or didn't he, they had a redistribution of the wealth, and the price of gasoline and bread went up 100%. See, now, if you didn't have Nixon to look at and be concerned about, then maybe you all would not have allowed them to raise these prices. See, but by the time that they got the prices raised by 100%, it was too late for the American people to ever recover and deal with it. They're getting even for the 60s and the 70s. Count on it. It's not an accident. You've got a racist, class, sexist, ruling class power structure that exists in the world, and it's composed of heavy industrialists, the people who are part machine. And they intend that they're going to keep their hold on the world economics. We live in a machine world, an industrialized world. We got to deal with race. Two-thirds of the world's natural resources are on non-white land because that's where two-thirds of the world population is. One-third of the world's resources, because of technology coming out of the white land, one-third of the world's resources are almost totally used up. But technology spreads like any disease. Technology spreads. So this two-thirds with the majority of the world's population, they got all the natural resources. So at some point in the immediate future, they're going to have all the technology, which makes them the new machine power. And it changes the whole thing around. But like they did to us, when they wanted our land in the Dakotas, they used their technology to stay ahead. They came and they gave us a few Winchester repeating rifles because they had Gatling guns. And then they could justify their murder, see, because America, the hypocrisy is they must arm you before they murder you. So that was how they went about it. We look at today and now, by creating a dependency on nuclear power, nuclear energy, by creating a dependency upon that, there's only a handful of countries that control the mechanism of mass production of this. All the countries in the world don't. And you watch where the nuclear bombs are going. They're going to places like Africa and the Middle East. And they're going to give some of these people some bombs in the hopes, and they'll even have some of these people drop one of these atom bombs on each other one of these days. See, they can afford to hand the bombs out there because these nations have no capability of delivering the bomb back to where it came from, be it the Soviet Union or America. They create a dependency on nuclear energy. Then everybody has to adjust their needs, see, and we stay dependent. And then through the end of it, before it's done, they intend to use their nuclear energy to be able to step into the net, into the third world, and take the natural resources. It's all got to do with economics and racist power trips that have been in existence since before Christ. There's no need for it because of electricity, you know, for us to survive and resist. We are going to have to understand and recognize that we are energy because we are a natural part of the creation. And if we are going to effectively stand up to our enemy, we're going to have to be able to do it based upon our connection to the real truth, to reality. Our enemy is abusing the earth. Our enemy abuses us, abuses all of the sacred things of life. But we are an extension of the earth. We are energy and we are spirit. Before we will be strong enough to fight and stand up to the enemy, we are going to have to evaluate how we use our own energy. Are we misusing our own energy? Are we misusing ourselves? Because we got to deal with that before we can deal with being misused by someone else. Alternative energy. We are alternative energy. We are it. We have power. We must gear ourselves for a long struggle. We must never give up hope. We must never turn our back on it and say we're not going to make it. Because those who turn their back and say we're not going to make it, then they're not going to. That's it for them. But the spirit of the people, the spirit of the people, the spirit of the earth. We live in a natural world. We go through lives. All of our ancestors who were here before us, all of our relations who were here with us and went into the spirit world, see, they didn't go to heaven or hell. They're here. They are spirit power. We connect with them. They will help us. They will help us to survive this thing, this madness that is coming, this machine madness that is being imposed upon all of us. What we must do is we must seriously think and consider our situation today as human beings. Because we're talking about sexism and ageism and racism and classism. We're talking about a nuclear attack against the earth. We're talking about a lot of things. They want to confuse us with nuclear bombs. They want to confuse us with the draft. They want to confuse us with the whole economics. But we must take a little bit of time every day anyway and put some of that confusion to the side and think about who we are in relationship to the earth. The earth has the ability to heal, and the earth has the ability to help us. The earth is power. We're looking to the wrong source for our power. And the more we look to the wrong source, the more powerless we become. And they will attack. You take that flower power movement that was in the middle 60s. These were young white people coming out of middle America. And these were the ones that were saying, it doesn't matter what you look like or how you dress or how much money you make. And they became a threat to America. So America attacked them. America attacked them with LSD and speed and heroin and drugs. America took them and discredited them and said, they're no longer flower power children who come from your middle class homes. They are drug addicts. And they had a generation gap. See, but everybody was so caught up in mind expansionism and idealism, they said, well, the LSD is a good thing for us and we really want it. because it helps us to grow and see. But I consider it to be an act of war. The CIA was experimenting with LSD for specifically for that purpose, to use it in chemical warfare. And they saw a whole segment of the American public was turning into a consciousness that talked about true human life values. So they dropped their LSD bomb. You see, because mind expansion and consciousness alteration was taking place. That's what the civil rights movement was. That's what the flower power movement was. That's what the anti-war movement was. It was people whose minds and their consciousness was expanding and starting to become more realistic. So they turned around and they dropped a few things on us to divert our energy. So we have to be very careful. We must always think. We must always look to see, because there's an answer for everything that is going on if we're willing to take the time to look for it and to see it. We are power. We are energy. We are spirit. We are the people. We want to be free. We want our liberation. Then we must take the responsibility that goes with liberation and freedom, and that responsibility is to be able to take the time to analyze and to think and to feel things out to their logical conclusion. Stay with these things to the end, to the good conclusion. We cannot come and get involved in this for a year or 2 years. We must pick our way of life and we must live to it. And no matter how hard anybody here thinks that it is, if you think about all of our relatives that are locked up in prison cells, think about how hard it is for them. But they're strong enough to endure. Well, we're out here. We should be strong enough to endure also. Think about all the women and children and men, the people that have had to endure centuries and centuries of oppression, strong enough to endure. We must do that. We must find a way to communicate with each other. We must find a way to have a more open human compassion. We must go back to the ways of the earth. It's the only way we're going to protect the unborn. We must never quit. We must be resistance. We must build a resistance that passes on the information and the knowledge of our mistakes to the next generation. We must not become too movement-oriented where we get caught up in our own arrogance because we're chasing a cause. We must build our power. And we must understand that we build strong. We must build to survive. Not to change the politics right now, we must build to survive. Because pretty soon a lot of these conversations will not allow them to take place anymore. Pretty soon we're going to have to be looking at each other in a way where we're allies. There's going to come a time in our lifetime, and many of us will see it. There's going to come a time where we're going to have to run to each other for safety. That time is coming. And anyone who refuses to believe it, anyone who still believes the American lie, that it can't happen here, then you have our sympathy. And we do not mean to offend you. Stay with us as long as you can, and when you see it start to happen, then you make your decision. Because Reagan's not your enemy. Reagan's just, he's an actor. He's saying the words that somebody is putting into his hands to say. He's reading his script. And they got this thing well planned. And they intend that they're going to break the backbone of resistance in America. And they're going to do it under their so-called energy crisis. I don't know what the answers are or the solutions. But we know that, let's pray. Every day we could pray. We could pray to the earth and we could pray to the ways that we believe. And pray for some kind of understanding. And take a little bit of time to get to know ourselves and be comfortable with ourselves.
2: Let's go, girls.

0: 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Your host today is Janelle. We would like to start with a land acknowledgement. Girls Rock Camp Vancouver acknowledges that we exist on the unceded ancestral territory of the Musqueam, Squamish, and Tsleil-Waututh Nations. On today's show, we celebrate the life of music journalist and all-around incredible person, Andrea Warner. We'll play some of her favorite songs, and as I'm sure Andrea would have wanted, we will highlight some amazing new music today as well. As you may have heard last week, beloved local music journalist Andrea Warner passed away after a hard-fought battle with cancer. Andrea was not only a celebrated journalist, author, radio, and podcast host, she was also a tireless advocate for Canadian musicians, particularly spotlighting women, queer, and BIPOC musicians. So many people had their first plays on CBC Radio and gained national attention because of Andrea. Andrea was such an enthusiastic lover of music, movies, and pop culture. It was really inspiring to me to see someone who was always so immersed in culture but never got jaded by it all. I would often see her out at concerts with her beloved Carlos, always with a big smile on her face. Andrea leaves behind such an incredible legacy of music journalism, so go out and read one of her articles on the CBC website, or go listen to her wonderful podcast, Pop This, or go buy one of her incredible books. If you have some funds to spare, Andrea's family would really love for you to go support the Urban Native Youth Association or the Battered Women Support Services. One of our organizers, Mel Koppel, was a really good friend of Andrea's, so she asked Andrea's husband, Carlos, to send us some of Andrea's favorite songs, and songs that were really meaningful for her. Brand Van 3000's Drinking in LA was one of those songs. While you're listening to this song, go read her poignant article about how this song came into her life when she was 17, following the death of her father. Enjoy.
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the Brand Van concert happening this Monday night at the Pacific Palisades. 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

And we're back. 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You just heard Rilo Kiley's Does He Love You? Before that was Basha Bulat with Tall, Tall Shadow. And to start us off, we had Bran Van 3000 with Drinking in L.A. Today, we're celebrating the life of Andrea Warner by listening to some of her favorite songs. Up next, we have You Oughta Know by Alanis Morissette. Andrea's first book, We Oughta Know, How Four Women Ruled the 90s and Changed Canadian Music, was a collection of essays focusing on those four Canadian icons of the 90s, Celine, Shania, Alanis, and Sarah McLachlan. This book was expanded and reprinted in 2024, so go check it out.

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You just heard a selection of Andrea Warner's favorite songs. We heard Alabama Shakes with Hold On, Yeah Yeah Yeahs with Gold Lion, and Alanis Morissette with You Oughta Know. Thank you for being you, Andrea. We will miss you so much. Up next, we're going to play some new music. So up first, we have a new single from Selena Kerr's new project called Beautiful, spelled B-E-U-A-T-I-U-F-L. Enjoy!

DC from a fountain, a fountain from a lake, a photograph for Instagram, a picture of a birthday cake. We're holding it together as long as we can. Tell me what you think of me, and I'll tell you who I am. Thank goodness. Thank goodness.

And we're back. You're listening to Girls Rock Camp Radio on Vancouver's Co-op Radio. You just heard Allison Russell with Cold April. Before that was Taxi Girls with Say It. And we had Beautiful with Diet Coke, Thank Goodness. Up next, we have Aldous Harding with Passion Babe.

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You just heard Florist with Vacation, for that was Aster Dawn with Heroine of Indifference, and before that we had Aldous Harding with Passion Babe. 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Bye-bye.

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1: Eof, tani up. Kwiget Yuans, Kwiens Na. Hi, everybody. My name is Kwiget Yuans. I'm a member of the Squamish Nation and the Yogalanis clan of the Haida Nation. 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

Laura Chavez and a tune called The Wanderer, and from an album that, in fact, debut album that she just put out a few months ago, My Voice, and it's strictly all instrumental. She does not sing. From San Diego, but living in Europe, living in California, working with all kinds of bands. Sort of detailed interview with her 3 or 4 days ago. Very interesting, quite chatty too, considering the 10 years that I knew her, we barely said boo. But she grew up with a father who was of Mexican heritage, deeply into music. And he would record cassettes, and the family would drive around listening to these cassettes. And that's where Laura sort of dipped into music at a very, very young age. Anyway, Co-op Radio in Vancouver, 100.5 FM, Blues in the Dark, and I'm Ron Simmons. And we are listener-supported radio here in Vancouver. And if you take a visit to

action. Got to start off with three new discs tonight, plus some others that I missed in September. But there'll be lots of blues here. So going to start off with Omar Coleman. Everyone on the album is Brazilian. Even the recording was made in Sao Paulo. And but Omar himself is born and raised in Chicago. A blues man plays the harmonica, and the great Brazilian guitar player who lived in California for a couple of years, Igor Prado, is on here. A little different, this song, to the rest of the album, I Let a Good Girl Go. And then we've got Galia Bolton here, and wind up with Dave Thomas, who dates way back to the late 60s in Great Britain as a part of prog rock.

0: Honey, where are you? You took my love and all my money. Honey, where are you?
1: Dave Thomas had a background in prog rock, as I said before. Played in a group called Blonde on Blonde, but was also in the early sort of blues movement that was going on in the UK. Incidentally, the album was, this particular album was recorded in Ireland, believe it or not. It's called Bridge Street Blues. Gallia Volt from Belgium was a street singer for many years before divulging her love for blues and started recording for the Roof label. And I don't know, this is about her sixth or seventh album. And most of them these days recorded in America. And we started off with Omar Coleman and I Let a Good Girl Go. Co-op Radio CFRO FM 100.5 in Vancouver. And of course, on a Monday night from 9 o'clock to midnight, you got the blues. Gonna play a thing from an album I've been playing a little bit here and there. Not everything on the album is applicable to blues, so we won't play that. Ryan Blueroth Newman. And he doing a song called Leaving This World Tonight. A slow blues, and we'll follow that up with Peter Pasek from his recent album, Most of the Time, a tune called Mississippi Phone Booth, which is, of course, written by John Hiatt.

0: Blue Roth Newman and leaving this world tonight. And the last time we heard Mississippi Phone Booth, courtesy of Peter Parsett. Co-op Radio 100.5 in Vancouver. Take some messages and I'll be back.
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0: I was messing around, online, looking at different things earlier today. And I noticed that the Buddy Guy 90th anniversary of his birthday was on there, the whole complete thing. And I started watching it for about 45 minutes or so. And it's almost 4 hours long, and quite interesting, and really, really filmed very well. So if you're on YouTube, look around. I think you will find it. I found it two or three different times. So once again, the 90th birthday party for Buddy Guy, which was in New York City just the other day. And also the latest copy of Living Blues. I was reading through the obituaries, and there's one there on Jeff Taylor, who passed away April the 30th. Roy Bookbinder also passed away March the 23rd. I did not know that. I think I have a Bookbinder CD somewhere, or album, actually. And not a long time, but he was there about 7 years. David Nelson, who was the editor for Living Blues magazine back in 92 to 99, responsible for many changes in the magazine and brought it into, I don't know, out of the dark ages, I guess. And then there's one on John Rockwood, who was out of Toledo, Ohio, and was very much a part of the blues community there. And he also had a pretty interesting label down there called Blue Suit Records. And they put out some interesting discs. So that's what's in the latest copy of Living Blues magazine. Going to play something by a band from New Zealand, the town of Whanganui. When we were kids, that's how we would say it. But today, you would say Whanganui. But anyway, they call themselves BB and the Bullets, and a tune called Black Crow. Sort of escapes me just how they're considered a blues band. A couple of things from Morgan Davis, and we'll wind up the set with Jack DeKaiser. So, BB and the Bullets.

0: Schwab. Thank you.
1: Yeah, Jack the Kaiser and Shaker Bunny Maker. Recorded in Hamilton, a Corktown, back in May of 2009 from an album called Voodoo Boogie. And I'm not sure if most of you know, but de Kaiser was actually born in the UK and brought to North America, to Canada, shortly after the war finished. Interesting. And actually, really nice guy. Really nice guy. And comes out this way off and on still. A couple of things from Morgan Davis, Rosalie, and What Do Dat Da Do? From an album that I cut way back in 2014 on Electrify called Got My Own. God knows if that album is still available. And we started off with BB and the Bullets and Black Crow from an album called Wrong Side of the River. Co-op Radio 100.5 in Vancouver. And a couple of other things I want to mention about Living Blues Magazine. The articles in this month's copy. The lead article, and he's right on the face, the opening page, and Little Ray Neal, who is one of the brothers of Kenny Neal. And there's lots on the other Neals, some great photographs as well. Also a story on Russ Green, the harpoonist, who hails from Chicago, a little bit different to the legends, the Blue Harmonica in Chicago. Interesting article. And also, somebody that I have 45s by, but no albums, Vic Allen, who's more of a soul blues singer. And Tommy Johnson, and a story about him in Victor Records back in 1928. Didn't record a lot of tunes, but certainly was at the forefront of blues recording back in those days. Also, I'm a little surprised at some of the albums that are getting reviewed in Living Blues. I mean, that magazine was set up in 1970. And to basically document black blues. But I don't know. Times are a-changing, I guess. Gonna play a track from Joanna Connor from her recent live album, which is called Live on 1111, a tune called Can't Find My Way Home. It's a Stevie Winwood tune. And, of course, Joanna Connor touts Dion Payton a lot, but I think way before then, in her early days, after coming from New York, she was playing with A.C. Reed quite a bit. And somebody else, one of the other veterans, and I can't for the love of me think of his name. Anyway, Can't Find My Way Home, and Joanna Connor.

Things seem to be lighting up quite a bit for Joanna Connor these days. Went through a real tough period. Also, raising two children, and of course, her marriage had collapsed many years ago. She was married to a bass player who traveled with Sun Seals, and then he was traveling with her. Great player. But other things got in the way, and Joanna was scrambling for quite a bit of the time. But anyway, nice to see that record labels still like her, and nice to see her opening up a lot more and working with the young guys that are on this album, J-Rock especially, great drummer. Great drummer. Works with a lot of other acts in Chicago. Co-op Radio, 100.5 in Vancouver. And, of course, we've got the blues here on a Monday night from 9 p.m. until midnight. Gonna play some, just adjusting things here, play some music from Honey Bear. Gosh, I still haven't got the new disc yet, but someday I will get it. Honey Bear will be at the Winter's Blues, which is at the Wise, December 4 and 5, and Honey Bear are there one of the nights. I think I've got the dates right. And the tune we're going to play here is called Walk Away. It's from their very first album. Got Miss Robin Banks in here, Supersonic Rocket Ship from the album Lost in Austin, the album that she did for the Dallas Blues Society with the Mola Brothers, and PK Mayo in here, and Give Me a Break, Bartender, from his album All Before Yesterday. It's a double album. And Mayo's real name is Paul Mayosich. 23 tracks of blues and old-timey on this album. It's on a label called New Folk Records. So, Honey Bear.

won't you please have some mercy on poor me? Mr. Mila, piano? Nice.

Also, a little rock in there as well. P.K. Mayle. And before that, Miss Robin Banks, and started off with Honey Bear. And they will be at the Wise on December the 4th. That's what my listing says. And maybe we should look at what's happening in the clubs and whatnot. October the 16th, out at the Blue Frog, J.W. Jones. On the 23rd, Steve Mariner. And on November the 14th, Ollie Owens is going to be there from Calgary. I'm seriously thinking of going seeing Ollie. I was quite impressed with her recording. The Rick Shore, January the 7th, Anna Popovic on Jazz Alley down in Seattle, October 29 to November the 1st, John Cleary and the Absolute Monster Gentleman. And on November the 19th to the 29th, Taj Mahal Quartet. The Quartet will be there. December 1 and 2, the Blind Boys of Alabama. And at the Triple Door, nothing there until mid-January. January the 15th, Alvin Bishop. As mentioned before, Honey Bear will be at the Winter Blues at the Wise. I have down here December the 5th, though. One of those dates is three bands a night celebrating winter blues. And on February the 6th, the Commodore Honey Bear will be there opening up for Jesse Roper. And LJ Mountaineer, November the 8th at Frankie's. This is a 6 o'clock show, so make sure you don't go down there for something at 8 o'clock. Asin Chomikov, November the 11th at the Admiral, and at the Gilt & Co. on November the 16th. Brandon Isaac, November the 13th at the Evergreen Center out in Coquitlam. Jim Burns, January 22nd and 23rd in Deep Cove, and Al Walker, November the 14th at the Club 240 in Crescent Beach. And his guest that night will be Tim Hersey. And also Mavis Staples, January the 16th at the Mount Baker Theater, and Garnet T. Willie here in town at the Biltmore, November the 28th. So that's some of the blue stuff that's happening around Vancouver. Maybe I should list some of the things on the island too. But then it's going to take all night to go through all of that, so maybe not. Gonna play, this is a brand new disc, it's by Steve Howell, Dan Sumner, and Jason Weinheimer. And they sort of sit around and take apart old tunes and introduce you to older tunes. So kind of interesting album if you're really into this part of music. The album's called I Don't Mind. And the tune they're going to do is Humming to Myself. And they're going to be using some lyrics that Dan Hicks added to the tune. Everybody's recorded this tune over the years. I think it dates back to the 20s, this. Anyway, Ed Ullstrom will be in here, and Michael Rubin, who I think is absolutely funny at times. But that's just me, maybe.

Oswald's fruit flowing with the streams. 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

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And they walk a hard and lonesome road.

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I quite enjoy this guy's writing and the way he does it. Michael Rubin, I may have said before, he's from the New Jersey area, but moved when he was quite young. Well, I mean, he was working, but moved to Texas of all places. And an album called 5 Minutes of Passion, and that tune was called Gravity. Also, Ed Ullstrom can be quite funny. Got his keyboard fixed when he was 5 years old, started playing the family Hammond M3, and plays all kinds of contraptions that sort of evolved from a keyboard on this particular album. This is his second one. Did one a couple of years ago that I quite enjoyed. Anyway, the tune Blues Keep Coming Back, and we started off with Steve Howell, Dan Sumner, and Jason Weinheimer, and Humming to Myself. Co-op Radio, CFRO, FM 100.5 in Vancouver. Note that Curtis Elgato is going to have a new book out very, very early in the new year. And I forget what it's called. I should dig it up and give you the information. Anyway, this is Curtis from his latest album, Legacy Rewind, Live in 25, story about his girlfriend.

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1: I just saw Taj Mahal and Phantom Blues Band early this morning doing a gig somewhere, I forget where it was, on the East Coast, and playing piano was Jim Pugh. yeah, they all get in on the act. Crazy About a Jukebox from the album Time, and Curtis Elgato, My Girlfriend, from Legacy Rewind, live in 25, recorded in Seattle. 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
3: Okay, gonna play a track from the latest album by Walk That Walk. They're a group from Boston, and the name of the album is called The Lifer, and the tune is You Can't Catch Me, featuring special guest Poppy Biondo on the banjo. And we'll follow that with Jovan Webb and a tune called Pull Him In. And we've got Dustin Arbuckle in here as well with the Damnations and a little tune called Small Branch Motel. So walk that walk.

swinging blackjacks and black cat blues. And before that, from an album called Motor Mouth, Seth James with a tune written by his hero and Delbert McClinton. I Can't Wait. Dustin Arbuckle in the Damnations and Small Branch Motel. Jovan Webb, Pull 'Em In and Walk That Walk. You Can't Catch Me. Co-op Radio, CFRO, FM 100.5. This is the new album by Kevin Burt. I played a track a couple of weeks ago, maybe 3 weeks ago. Basically, it's Kevin Burt, his acoustic guitar, and here and there he is joined by his wife and daughters doing some of the backup vocals. A tune called Round and Around.

Okay, a band called the Fabulous True Tones out of Cedar Falls, Iowa. Give me the blues. Little Ed and the Blues Imperials, make a pocket for your grief. Lance and Leah, let it burn. And we started off with Kevin Burt and Round and Around from his solo album, which is called This Trip. He was also blowing some harmonica there as well. Co-op Radio, 100.5 in Vancouver. You got the blues, and we're here until midnight. Gonna play something here by Jason Ricci and the Bad Kind. Been doing this off and on for the past few weeks. Something that's kind of topical these days, bubblegum. He calls it bubblegum pop. It's from the album 13 Hours, and we've got Angelique Francis in here.

Okay, LJ Mountain, and she's actually going to be at Frankie's on November the 8th. A tune called I Like It Hot, and name of the album. If you want to attend the event, you possibly get a copy of the album, Mama Danced. Angelique Francis in there, and Dance For Me, and Bubblegum Pop, courtesy of Jason Ricci and the Bad Kind, out of New Orleans. And kind of a different set, a little bit different. I have noticed that Angelique Francis has had a write-up in two or three different blues publications. Quite interesting. And not just short ones, quite lengthy ones as well. So good for her. Good for her. Good for Canadian blues. Co-op Radio 100.5 in Vancouver, and a little bit of Lady Bianca. This is a tune called Blues in My Bedroom, and Lady Bianca is from the San Francisco area. I'm not too sure if she's still around. This recording was made in 2011, and we've got Betty Levette in here as well.

0: Little bit of Betty Everett. I love Betty Everett, Betty Levette. It was a Betty Everett. Some years before. But from 2005, an album that she did and gained a lot of notice at that time, I've Got My Own Hell to Raise. And the tune was The High Road. And the tune before from Lady Bianca from 2011, Blues in My Bedroom, from the album Serving Notice. Interesting. But I know when I go back and play those things, sometimes they sort of jog somebody's memory, or maybe, especially with Betty Levette, she's taking tunes that other people sang up to 30, 40 years ago, and sort of reshaping them and that. But if you knew the lyrics, then you go, wow, I know that tune, but it never sounded like that before. Well, that's Betty's game, and does very, very well at it. Co-op Radio, 100.5 in Vancouver. Going to take some messages, of course. We are listener-supported radio. I want you to understand that. And we have to go to the listener to raise a lot of our money to keep us here. We, the programmers who come in here and do these shows, we don't get paid. I've been here almost the duration that the station has been on air, and I have not received a dime to this date and don't expect to do so. Some of us do it for the love of doing it. But anyway, some messages.
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0: Okay, we're going to play something from Lexi Blue from her album, Too Glam to Give a Damn. Not everything on here is suitable for the show. Not because of the lyrics. Not really bluesy enough. Anyway, this one is, I guess, in that direction, Get the Hell Up Out of My House. The Old Night Boogie Band and Shake Your Hips. This is a live recording. Not bad. And the Cedar Country Cobras, Cedar County Cobras, and Get Right Church from their recent album, Get Right, Sinners and Saints, featuring Tom Spielbar and April Dirks, just the two. So Lexi Blue.
1: Get the hell.

Okay, Sinners and Saints is the name of the album. Tune was Get Right Church, and they were the Cedar County Cobras. Before that, the All Night Boogie Band and Shake Your Hips. And we started off with Lexi Blue, Get the Hell Up Out of My House, from her recent album, Too Glam to Give a Damn. Well, that's about it for another Monday, and you've been listening to Blues in the Dark, heard here on a Monday night from 9 p.m. to midnight. I'm Ron Simmons, and I'll be back again next week with a lot more different stuff, and maybe some of the old stuff as well, but gonna leave you with a little bit from Rob Lutz out of Montreal. A lot of people who were around a few years ago seem to have disappeared, so not quite sure where Rob is these days. But it's from an album called Come Around, and the tune is Away. And by the way, this is Community Radio in Vancouver, CFRO FM. Good night.

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I like

it's an open casket. People come from far and wide, line up to pay respect. As the hearse drives slow, they'll bow their head to the dead thing that's in your chest.

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Old Mother Hubbard and her dog were Dutch. A bandy-legged rooster and he hobbled on a crutch. Hen chewed tobacco and the duck drank wine. 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Hop along, Peter, where you going? Hop along, Peter, where you going?

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comic book he'd read when he should have been in school. He had a project due in his socio-anthro-eco-geo-bio and creationism course that he should have been working on instead of playing games with his gang of omnipotent pals.

that were stars that could glow in the dark. And he worked as a species on the brink of intelligence. Grew, found fire, built bombs, and exploded them. He cried when he learned the killing was so often interspersed with the praising of his name. So the kid with the comic book turned on the heat lamp, took a magnifying glass from his leftmost cupboard, and he looked to the earth, picked a symbolic bush, and focused and set it on fire.

says that they try to get along. So the kid took the earth to his teacher, who looked and saw good work and the room for improvement. Not a bad first try, B+, and excitement for many more creations still to come.

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1: I'm still an activist and a warrior for the people, and I will continue until I die.
0: Today is Indigenous Peoples Day. We'll speak to Native American activist Leonard Peltier at his home on the Turtle Mountain Band of Chippewa Reservation in North Dakota. And we'll speak to the director of a new film called Free Leonard Peltier.
2: There's some firing now.
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2: This right, there's surely going to be some blood spilled here.
5: I want to ask you about the dead agents. Did you kill them?
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0: But first to India, where thousands have been arrested amidst massive protests against the government of Narendra Modi.
6: The opposition is asking one question. Prove to us that you have not cheated in the election.
0: All that and more coming up. Welcome to Democracy Now!, democracynow.org, The War and Peace Report. I'm Amy Goodman. In Saudi Arabia, one person was killed and 11 others wounded Sunday when a missile fired by Houthi fighters in Yemen hit a passenger terminal in King Khalid International Airport in Riyadh. The attack came just one day after another Houthi strike in the same terminal killed at least 12 people and injured more than 300 others, many of them critically. Saudi officials responded by canceling flights and suspending airport operations. Meanwhile, schools across Riyadh have canceled in-person classes and switched to distance learning for the second time in less than a month due to the threat of Houthi attacks. Meanwhile, Houthi-aligned media reports Saudi warplanes bombed Sana'a International Airport and other sites around Yemen's capital. The Pentagon's once again raised its count of U.S. troops killed and wounded in operations tied to the U.S. war on Iran. The Pentagon quietly updated the figures without a public announcement Friday. The Defense Casualty Analysis System website now lists 21 service members killed, up from 18, and 865 wounded, 98 more than in August. This comes as 74 Democrats in Congress are pushing the Pentagon for answers about U.S. airstrikes in Iran that killed civilians. They're focusing on a September strike on a wedding in Iran that killed five people, three adults and two children, and injured about 70 others. In a letter to Defense Secretary Pete Hegseth, the Democrats wrote, quote, "We're deeply alarmed by the continued pattern of civilian casualties resulting from U.S. operations in the war in Iran and the apparent lack of action and accountability from the department. Acknowledging such incidents, accepting responsibility, and learning from them makes our forces stronger, more effective, and an example to the world. When we fail to do so, it has the exact opposite effect," they said. In Gaza, two Palestinians were killed today as an Israeli drone struck vehicles in the southern city of Rafah. This follows an Israeli airstrike Sunday that killed three Palestinians in a tent in the Al-Mawasi area of Khan Yunis, which Israel previously designated as a so-called safe zone. On Saturday, separate Israeli strikes killed at least five Palestinians in Gaza. Those attacks came on the one-year anniversary of the U.S.-brokered so-called ceasefire agreement. Palestinian officials say Israel violated the deal more than 5,100 times in attacks that killed at least 1,471 Palestinians and injured nearly 5,200 others. This is Neil Al-Buhaisi, whose home was damaged in an Israeli strike.
7: Where would they go? They will stay in the streets. Where? There's no shelter or anything. All empty areas are filled. All is filled with tents in the north, the south, and in the middle where we are living. We started living this tragedy as well. There's no choice left for humans. There's no desire to live with this situation that we are in.
0: Russian attacks on Ukraine killed at least six civilians Sunday, including a strike on a grocery store in Kharkiv that killed 3 people and 20 injured. That followed Russian missile strikes in the southeastern Ukraine on Saturday that killed 20 people, including 3 children. Elsewhere, Russia bombed a power plant in the city of Kharkiv Sunday, setting it on fire. The attack came after President Trump wrote on Truth Social, quote, "Effective immediately, there's an energy ceasefire in the war between Russia and Ukraine. Both parties have agreed," he said. Ukrainian President Volodymyr Zelensky said the announcement caught him off guard, calling it, quote, "news to me," unquote. On Saturday, President Trump told reporters at the White House he thinks, quote, "it's time for Ukraine to get a new president," unquote. Trump's remarks came after the White House said it had reached a deal with the Kremlin to suspend sanctions on Russian diesel exports until April in order to lower fuel prices before the midterm elections. Speaking to ABC News, President Zelensky said he would organize elections and stop attacking Russian energy sites if President Putin agreed to a 60-day ceasefire.
8: "Tell Putin, give us 2 months. 60 days of total ceasefire, 60 days, and we will organize elections. Of course, we will be ready for any choice of our people." Exactly. We are ready for ceasefire. We are ready to begin from any kind of steps of de-escalation. We are ready for energy ceasefire, not to attack energy, both sides.
0: In India, protests against the right-wing government of Prime Minister Narendra Modi rocked Delhi over the weekend. Police detained thousands of people Saturday, including the 3 leaders of the youth-led Cockroach Janta Party, Abhijit Dipka, Saurav Das, and Ashutosh Ranka. Authorities had intercepted their flight from Mumbai to New Delhi to prevent a large demonstration. A magistrate judge ordered them released Sunday on the condition that they not breach peace for 1 year. After their release, the leaders vowed to continue protesting, even as they accused Modi's government of waging war on its own citizens and creating an atmosphere of fear. Today, Rahul Gandhi, the leader of the opposition Congress Party, is leading a march towards the Supreme Court. This is Neha Bora, the national president of the All India Students Association.
9: So I think there is hope, and that's the only reason why people have the courage to come down onto the streets now. Because there is hope that not only can you fight against these people who rule, who claim to rule with an iron fist, and they did rule with an iron fist, not only can you fight them, you can also defeat them in some way or form. And this hope is infectious, and that is why it keeps spreading in this entire country. Fear is infectious, of course, but hope is also infectious.
0: We'll go to New Delhi after headlines. The U.S. Justice Department is looking into whether the 5 major TV networks that make up the White House TV press pool broke federal antitrust law last month. In September, news departments at ABC, CBS, CNN, NBC, and Fox News briefly halted their shared rotation of White House coverage after CNN was pulled from a scheduled assignment from the White House. The networks reportedly found out about the probe on Friday when the Justice Department's antitrust division sent letters demanding records of internal communications. Last month, CNN, MS Now, and Politico sued over their ban from the White House. A Trump-appointed federal judge issued a temporary order requiring the White House to restore their access, with a ruling on a potential longer-lasting injunction expected Tuesday. A federal judge has ordered the Trump administration to stop running government-funded TV ads that promote President Trump, finding they're likely unlawful. In her ruling, U.S. District Judge Jennifer Rochon of New York blocked the Trump administration from spending public funds to distribute the ads. She also said it must cancel, quote, any slot, placement, reservation, or arrangement for the airing or dissemination of the challenged advertisements, unquote. The ruling took effect immediately, covering any ads that were set to air later Sunday night. But the Justice Department, in a weekend filing, said the ad buy was slated to end on Sunday. The ads began running on national TV in September, using millions of dollars from the Department of Homeland Security. A federal judge issued a temporary order on Friday blocking the deportation of Oscar Bergal, the 28-year-old man shot by an ICE agent on Thursday in the Marble Hill neighborhood of New York City. The order also prohibits federal agents from moving him to any facility outside the southern or eastern districts of New York or the District of New Jersey unless the court approves it first. Bergal was behind the wheel of his car when he was shot in the neck with his 5-year-old son in the back seat. As plainclothes ICE agents approached the vehicle with weapons drawn. On Saturday, hundreds of people, including families and children, rallied in Herald Square to protest ICE and to demand accountability. Demonstrators marched to call for an end to ICE operations in New York City and justice for immigrant families. This is protester Tanya Nunez.
10: We demand justice.

0: And Miguel Potter-Hernandez, in the footage, the ICE vehicle can be seen running over Potter-Hernandez. They broke his legs. And he was scheduled to undergo surgery on Sunday. During a rally in Tennessee Saturday, President Trump repeatedly misnamed Michigan's Democratic Senate candidate, Dr. Abdul El-Sayed, as Muhammad, calling him a jihadist.
1: Like Muhammad El-Sayed. I call him Muhammad. Somebody said, his name isn't Muhammad. It's Abdul. I said, to me, it's Muhammad. I'm the president. I can call him whatever the hell I want. To me, he's Muhammad. And he's a radical jihadist.
0: Dr. Abdul El-Sayed responded to the attacks by saying, quote, he knows my name is Abdul. He says it every day. But he's not just attacking me. He's attacking all of us, unquote. In Tennessee, Krista Pike was discharged from a hospital Saturday and sent back to death row at the Deborah Johnson Rehabilitation Center in Nashville. Pike survived two doses of pentobarbital meant to kill her at a botched execution attempt on September 30th. Tennessee Governor Bill Lee has postponed executions through the end of the year pending an investigation. He's not responded to calls from Krista Pike's lawyers to commute her sentence from death to life in prison. If he takes no action before leaving office January 16th, the decision will fall to the victor of Tennessee's gubernatorial race in November. Democrat Jerry Green has called for a moratorium on executions, while Republican candidate, current U.S. Senator Marsha Blackburn wrote, quote, the answer is simple. Bring back the electric chair and deliver justice for these victims swiftly, she said. The Trump administration placed sanctions on the International Criminal Court Friday, just hours after a former ICC judge, Navi Pillay, was awarded the Nobel Peace Prize. The court condemned the sanctions and urged its 125 member countries to come to its defense. The U.S. has already sanctioned 17 ICC judges and officials. To see our interview about Navi Pillay, the new Nobel Peace Prize winner, go to democracynow.org. And President Trump appointed conservative commentator Katie Zakaria to serve as White House press secretary, replacing Carolyn Leavitt. Zakaria has spread anti-abortion disinformation, including a conspiracy theory linking the abortion pill mifepristone to Nazi Germany. In a November 2025 post on X, Zakaria falsely claimed mifepristone is, quote, connected to the manufacturer of the deadly gas Zyklon B, unquote. Zakaria is a former Department of Homeland Security spokesperson, current advisor to Trump Media and Technology Group. And those are some of the headlines. This is Democracy Now!, democracynow.org. Coming up, we go to India, where thousands have been arrested amidst massive protests against the government of Narendra Modi. Stay with us.

0: by Helado Tropical and a new collaboration by Helado Negro and Reina Tropical. This is Democracy Now!, democracynow.org. I'm Mimi Goodman.
1: And I'm Anjali Kamath. Welcome to all our listeners and viewers from across the country and around the world. In India, the right-wing government of Narendra Modi is facing its biggest challenge yet in 12 years in power, as tens of thousands of people have taken to the streets to protest what they call vote theft. At issue is the deletion of 130 million names from the voter rolls. And the vast majority of those deletions are believed to be opposed to Prime Minister Modi's ruling BJP party. The protests are being

0: led by students and the youth cockroach movement and joined by leaders from the opposition parties. They're demanding the resignation of the chief election commissioner, Gyanesh Kumar, and an overhaul of the electoral system. The cockroach movement started after the chief justice of India's Supreme Court compared unemployed youth to cockroaches earlier this year. Today, in one of the largest recent protests in India's capital of New Delhi, India's main opposition leader, Rahul Gandhi of the Congress Party, is leading a march to the Supreme Court of India. Speaking to reporters earlier today, Gandhi reiterated the call for the election commissioner to resign.
1: Narendra Modi is blocking the whole town. He's putting 30, 40,000 police people outside. For what? Because the opposition is asking one question. Prove to us that you have not cheated in the election. Prove to us that you've not cheated in the election.
2: The Modi government put New Delhi in lockdown ahead of Saturday's protests, canceling trains to the city, shutting down metro stations, even suspending mobile internet in large parts of Delhi. Tens of thousands of security forces, including paramilitary and police, were mobilized across the city, and at least 7,000 people were detained Saturday alone, including protest leaders, lawyers, and journalists. This is a protester speaking to reporters from inside a van where he was detained.
3: The Modi government is scared of us. That is why we have been picked up from halfway. We didn't even know where they were trying to bring us.
4: This is just fear, and they are afraid of us because they have done something wrong. And you cannot do something wrong with the people of this country, man.
2: Several cockroach movement leaders were also arrested right off the plane as they arrived in Delhi for the protest Saturday morning. After being released the next morning, Saurav Das, one of the leaders of the Cockroach People's Party, vowed protests would continue.
5: The protests are on. The protests will go on.
6: The youth of the country have woken up. The youth of the country are asking for accountability. The peaceful protests will go on until they fix accountability. And now the protests will not only happen in Delhi, but in the whole country.
0: On Saturday, the United Nations human rights spokesperson expressed concern over the mass detentions in India. In response, the Indian mission in Geneva responded on X that the UN's concerns were, quote, misplaced and constitute an unwarranted interference in the internal affairs of India, asserting that India is the world's largest democracy.
2: For more, we're joined by two guests in Delhi. John V. Sen is the managing editor of The Wire, an independent news website in India. And joining us from the streets of New Delhi, Shoaib Danial, political editor of Scroll, another Indian independent news website. Shoaib, you were arrested on Saturday. You're out now. Describe what's happening in the streets and why these massive protests are happening, and also the response to thousands being arrested.
7: The protests are happening over one issue, Amy, which is the rigging of the voter rolls that Anjali pointed out. 130 million Indians have got kicked off the voter rolls in a process that could at best be described as arbitrary. The deletions have affected Muslims far more than they have affected other Indians. So there is a very, very racial element in what this program represents. And these protests are coming after months of this exercise going on. And they represent an outpouring of anger, of frustration at what many Indians feel is the fact that their democracy is being taken away. We fought really hard for a democracy in 1947, and it feels like the right to vote is being taken away, and really everything else is downstream from that. On Saturday, we saw something unprecedented in India. Delhi was locked down, as you very correctly phrased it. There were tens of thousands of policemen, paramilitary forces on the streets. The entire city was barricaded. The entire city center was barricaded. Internet was shut off. The police unleashed violence on these. You know, most of the protesters are actually kids. It's very much a Gen Z protest in many ways. The bulk of the protesters are young kids. I just met a couple of kids who are 18, who are in first year in college. They've come here. And again, they were brutalized. They were arrested. This happened yesterday and the day before. And today we've had a kind of turning of the tide, so to speak, where the Congress Party, which is in the main opposition, has actually put its bulk, has actually put its strength, Carter strength, out onto the street. And we've seen some pretty remarkable scenes of the very same parts of Delhi, which were completely barricaded, which were completely blocked off, which are completely empty. They're filled with protesters today, and the police today have not or cannot do anything about it.
0: I want to bring Jhanvi Sen into the conversation, managing editor of The Wire, another independent news website in India. Jhanvi, you've also been out in the streets. Can you explain why protesters are marching to the Supreme Court of India right now?
8: So this began by a call from the leaders of the opposition who wanted to submit a memorandum to the Chief Justice of India about their concerns with what's happening within the Election Commission of India. And as you were mentioning earlier, you know, one of the chief demands, though of course not the only demand, has been the resignation of the Chief Election Commissioner. And the opposition has been trying to go to different constitutional authorities about this. They first tried to meet the Election Commission itself. They were underway. They have had a meeting with the President of India, Draupadi Murmu, and then they wanted to go to the Chief Justice of India, who sits in the Supreme Court, to submit a memorandum to him. He has denied them a meeting, and that is why now this march has become a people's march, with all of them heading towards this constitutional authority, which they feel should safeguard the rights of Indian people, especially this very basic right to vote.
0: And Jhanvi, there's also concerns about excessive brutality from police and other security forces who were on the streets over the weekend, particularly on Saturday. Can you talk a little bit about this? And you were on the streets as well, what you witnessed.
8: No, absolutely. I think it was, in fact, both on Saturday and Sunday, very heavy-handed behavior from the police and the paramilitary of different kinds, detaining people, putting them into police buses. And then several people were hit. They were mistreated. Women were manhandled. There were also allegations, not just allegations. We saw this happen. Women, protesters being taken into buses where there were no women constables, which is illegal. Women protesters being detained after dark, which is also illegal. And then what another tactic that the police has now perfected is to detain protesters and then to drive them around in these buses for hours and drop them off in extremely far-flung corners of the city from where it's very difficult to make it back. Often it's difficult to contact people that you know. They have also tried to take people's phones and make them delete footage. One of the very concerning things that we've been seeing is also the detentions of journalists. You were mentioning how Shoaib too was detained on Saturday. My colleagues and I almost faced a similar situation. And so many journalists, both yesterday and today, despite wearing press cards, saying again and again that they're from the media and they're here to cover what's happening, have been treated in this way, as have senior leaders of opposition parties. There were very stark and troubling visuals yesterday of a member of parliament from one of the left parties, the CPIM, John Brittas, who said he was pinned down by paramilitary personnel inside one of these detention buses, and then had trouble breathing. He had to be taken to the hospital. So really, yes, we have been seeing very heavy-handed behavior on the side of the police and the paramilitary forces, and they seem to be able to do this despite the Supreme Court having a hearing early yesterday morning, where they said that, you know, no illegal detention should take place. Journalists and lawyers doing their job should not be detained. Despite that, we have not seen a change in that behavior over Sunday as well.
0: Shoaib, I wanted to get your reaction to what the Indian mission in Geneva posted on X in response to criticism from the UN Human Rights Office expressing concern over the mass detention of protesters. And the response began by saying, India is the world's largest democracy and the right to peaceful assembly is guaranteed by our constitution, safeguarded by robust institutions, an independent judiciary and free media. Do the people on the streets agree with this?
7: I think now increasingly what was a banal fact about India is now not true. And this is exactly what the protests are about. We're seeing, I think, and I think this is true for democracies across the world. We have, India still maintains a veneer of democracy. We're still wearing the clothes of democracy. But inside, there is something rotten. So elections are held. The elections are multi-party elections. On paper, everybody has a right to contest. But of course, we are seeing right from things which are actually legal, which I think are there in other democracies like the US also, the fact that the BJP has so much money. So even if everything were above the board, the BJP just starts, you know, 100 meters ahead on the starting line when the race starts, just on money. They have so much money. But they also now have institutions. You know, you asked why people are marching to the Supreme Court today. Now, these voter roll deletions were contested in the Supreme Court as they were happening. And the Supreme Court just did not do anything. It spun this incredibly legal, complex lawyer's web, but eventually it did not do anything to stop it. It gave a carte blanche to the Modi government. And there is a lot of anger actually on the streets against the Supreme Court. As you pointed out, you know, this is one of the greatest ironies, is that the cockroach movement actually arises from a stray comment made by the Chief Justice of India. So there is anger against the Supreme Court for not doing its job. The Supreme Court is the guardian of our constitution. It's meant to protect our rights. And again, like in other democracies, I think American viewers would also empathize. The Supreme Court is just not seen to be doing that job. And the SIR, the voter roll revision, is seen to be a really egregious part of that. So in a way, this march to the Supreme Court is really, really interesting, because Rahul Gandhi and other protesters are trying to politicize the Supreme Court's role in this matter.
2: You know, it's really interesting what's happening around the world, Janvi. You have these mass protests in France led by the youth around issues of affordability and education. You have mass protests in Spain that have led the prime minister to call for a snap election November 29th, and he's dissolved the parliament. And now you have these mass protests in India. I'm wondering what you think this means for the Modi government.
8: I think these protests are going to be impossible for the government to ignore, even though it seems to be trying really hard. All the messaging we've seen coming from leaders of Modi's party, that's the Bharatiya Janata Party, have been attempts to show that this is just the opposition trying to make this an anarchic situation, that they don't have an agenda, that they're just, you know, trying to create chaos. But it's not sitting. And I think one of the reasons why we also saw the targeting of journalists was that they realized that building that narrative is not working. We have a chief election commissioner who faced some pretty damning expose in a very big newspaper about the way he was functioning. And since then, we have heard absolutely nothing from him. We don't know where he is. And of course, this is in a country where the prime minister has not given a press conference ever since he was elected as the prime minister of this country. So perhaps the chief election commissioner is simply following in his footsteps by quickly disappearing from public sight when things become a little difficult. But I think, yes, this tactic of ignoring, this tactic of trying to suppress narratives and suppress people has not been working. We are seeing how today so many more people have gathered. This the rally that Shoaib is at right now is very, very large. And so I think, you know, no matter what narrative they try to build, this is not going to go away.
2: Janvi Sen of The Wire, Shoaib Daniel from The Scroll, both independent news websites in India. Daniel was one of those thousands arrested on Saturday and will continue to cover these protests. Coming up, it's Indigenous Peoples Day. We'll speak with the Native American activist Leonard Peltier, who spent almost 50 years behind bars. Stay with us.

0: 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I'm Amy Goodman with Anjali Kamat.
1: Today is Indigenous Peoples Day, a day to honor Indigenous people, their history, their cultures, their ongoing struggles for justice and sovereignty. We turn now to Leonard Peltier, one of the world's most prominent champions for Indigenous rights. He's a longtime political prisoner who spent nearly half a century behind bars for a crime he says he did not commit. Last year, in the final hours of his administration, President Biden commuted Leonard Peltier's sentence. Leonard is now home, but his conviction has not been overturned, and he remains under home confinement. His story is the subject of a remarkable new documentary called Free Leonard Peltier. The film draws on decades of archival footage to examine Leonard Peltier's case and the half-century-long movement to free him. This is the film's trailer.
2: There's some firing now.
3: What do you remember about the shootout?
4: I felt the bullets going by my head.
2: This right, there's surely going to be some blood spilled here.
5: I want to ask you about the dead agents. Did you kill them?
4: No, I did not kill them.
6: Leonard turned 80 last week. In a couple of months, he'll begin his 50th year of incarceration.
7: Native activist Leonard Peltier
8: is an American Indian accused of murdering two FBI agents.
5: Do you think that you'll ever be released from prison?
4: If enough people look at the evidence, yes.
9: They say we don't have no civil rights. They're terrorizing these people on the reservation.
8: The American Indian Movement.
10: We have found it necessary to force the white man to listen.
11: It kicked the door open.
4: We found documents where the government had tried to illegally buy Indian lands.
12: It's always because of the land.
13: The government said that they were going to use paramilitary forces, and they wanted to be able to shoot to kill.
14: As a result of that firefight, two FBI agents died.
15: They needed to get a man. The government did so many things wrong.
16: We want to wake up the little people, expose the U.S. government and FBI conspiracy.
15: I came across a teletype that contradicted the primary piece of evidence.
17: We want to talk about what this FBI has been doing, and we want to discuss cause and reason.
10: We only want the white man to live up to his own law.
3: The feds were saying, shoot to kill.
11: That alone ought to be enough to make the authorities hang their head in shame.
18: We're continuing on this battle because we want to bring Leonard home.
4: I am someone that's trying to make a better life for my people.
0: That's the trailer for the new documentary, Free Leonard Peltier. The film's being released today, Indigenous Peoples Day, co-directed by Jesse Shortbull and David France. On Friday, I spoke to France and Leonard Peltier, who joined from his home on the Turtle Mountain Band of Chippewa Reservation in Belcourt, North Dakota. I began by asking Leonard Peltier what Indigenous Peoples Day means to him.
19: First of all, I would like to thank everybody for allowing me to be here and to make my presentation, let you know how I still feel as I did 50 years ago or longer. I'm still an activist and a warrior for the people, and I will continue till I die. But Indigenous Day is a day that's been long overdue for any type of recognition, any type of appreciation that the natives of this country, this continent, had to offer to humanity. Some people became greedy and selfish and murderous, and they tried to exterminate us because they wanted it all for themselves. Well, 500 years later, we're still here, and I'm still talking, and I'm going to talk till I die. I am not going to give up because we are not free yet. We are in danger. They're Trump and these organizations are talking about doing away with our reservations and our treaties and everything else. That's it. That's it for us. If we lose those, we're done. It's over with. We're vanished, as they called us in the 50s and 60s, of vanishing Americans. And we have a right, as much as anybody in the world, on Earth, to defend themselves. And that's what we do. We defend ourselves. We weren't out looking to go to war or hurt anybody or kill anybody. That's not what we were about. We want our freedom. Indigenous Day is another day for us, excuse me, to express these feelings, to let the world know that we're still here and we're going to stay here. You're not going to get rid of us. I'm here on this day to say thanks to all of you who supported us.
0: And Leonard, if you can talk about what happened in the last hours of the Biden administration. In fact, I believe it was announced when he was getting in the car with Trump to go to Trump's inauguration that you heard that you would be released from prison.
19: I actually didn't hear until for certain was until Biden only had couple days or a few hours, whatever left, whatever it was, he didn't have much time left. And that's when I actually heard that I was getting commutation on their home confinement. At least it was out of a prison cell, but I'm still basically under jurisdiction of an illegal conviction. I was never legally convicted. I was never legally indicted. So when they put up evidence that's false, that's not a hearing. And that's been proven over and over that the grand jury hearing was fake. The trial had admitted racist on a jury. The judge was overturned numerous times for making racial statements against Native people. So I never did get a trial. That was all fake. But they wanted me to die in prison. So thanks to you, the people, you're the ones that helped get me out here.
0: I want to go to two clips of the new film Free Leonard Peltier and then talk to the co-director. This clip features Leonard Peltier and three other AIM activists, that's American Indian Movement activists, arrested in connection with the shootout at Pine Ridge in 1975. They discuss how the fighting began.
20: Come on, you guys. Time to be warriors. Get your guns and go up there and protect the elders.
14: We responded and we ran towards the jumping bull. We were met by individuals that were firing upon the houses. We had no idea who these individuals were.
21: Figured it was an attack by some of the goons.
20: I don't know really how the gunfight started. My main concern was the safety of our people.
21: I ran into the houses because there was little babies there, women, children. Got them out of there.
22: God, it just happened so fast.
0: That was Dino Butler, Bob Robideau, and Leonard Peltier. And then Norman Brown. This clip goes back to November 14, 1975. Oregon State Police stopped a motorhome. Leonard Peltier was inside. This is another clip from Free Leonard Peltier.
14: And just as he's getting on, here goes this mobile home. He decided to stop us. Claim the glory. The deputy sheriff says that he heard two shots. So he fires at the vehicle. Leonard saw that when running into the fields. The deputy sheriff fired at him. He escaped.
0: And that was the voice of the AIM leader, American Indian Movement leader, Dennis Banks. All in Free Leonard Peltier. David France is the co-director with Jesse Shortbull. David, talk about the making of this film.
23: The making, I guess, really for me goes back almost 50 years because, as you said, I was a witness to the news reports around the events of 1975 and then the efforts to find Leonard, which was and remains, I think, the largest and longest FBI manhunt in history. It's a story that galvanized my understanding of justice, social justice. And when I realized that Leonard was approaching his 50th anniversary, I visited him in Coleman in Central Florida and asked him for permission to tell his story. And it was a conversation that took some time before he agreed that we could do it. And one of those conditions was that we put together an indigenous team of filmmakers to lead in the making of the film.
0: And when you talk about the longest manhunt in FBI history, Leonard had escaped to Canada. Meanwhile, Bob Robideau and Dina Butler were put on trial.
23: Correct.
0: And they were acquitted.
23: They were found not guilty by reason of self-defense.
0: And so the search by the state was for another jury, another court.
23: What's really clear from the record is that after they lost that case against those two men, those co-defendants, they were prepared to do anything to convict Leonard Peltier. That included falsifying evidence, covering up exculpatory evidence, coercing people into giving false testimony. And it was one crime against the justice system after another in order to frame Leonard for the assassination of these two federal agents. And although he and his team were able to prove over and over that every bit of evidence used against him in his conviction was brought into question, he was never able to get a retrial. He was never able to get a hearing before the Supreme Court. And it had become, for him and for anybody watching it, one of the most Kafkaesque experiences in American history.
0: Leonard Peltier, there was a moment when President Biden, this is before he commuted your sentence, when President Biden apologized for the residential schools that people like you, indigenous children, were put in. Can you talk about growing up as a Native American in this country and what happened to you as a child?
19: I grew up in an era when we were just coming out of the times when this was actually a concentration camp. We couldn't leave the reservation without a pass. And that's even to go to shopping for groceries on the border towns of our nation. We're a nation. We're not reservations. We're nations. And we had to pay for that pass. I never got to go to town until I was about 6 years old, I think, something like that there, because we had to pay for it. We didn't have money to pay for stuff like that. So the racism was just so out. It was so out. And it was just so obvious. It was not even trying to, they didn't even try to hide it. Of course, to us younger people, they wouldn't be so vocal about it because they get their goddamn ass. And because we start fighting back. My generation started fighting back real strong.
0: Do you remember the first day you were taken to a residential school and what these residential schools were, where you were taken, where you were living?
19: My grandfather died in 1952, who was my hero. He was a very cultural person. He was very, very popular. And he passed. And my grandmother went up to the agency to see if they can get... My grandfather and grandmother was raising myself, my sister Betty, and my cousin Pauline. And she went up to the agency to try to get some help because she had no way to support us and feed us and everything. And so... In retaliation, they took us to the boarding school in Wapton, North Dakota. I mean, I tried to escape there from there at 10 years old. I fell in the Red River and almost drowned. So that was the type of conditions we had. When we got there, they took us to the barber room, the barbershop, and and they buzz cut all our hair off, and then they we stripped us of all of our clothes, took our what clothes we had, and poured DDT over us. Some people said that in their generation, they poured kerosene over them, but DDT is poison. And then we went to the shower and took a shower after that. But the brutality was, it was so open for the least violation of any kind of rule. And that's what, and all we were being taught was that we were saved by the white man from who came to our shores, because we were a bunch of savages here. We didn't know nothing, and we did. I mean, it was just outright racism.
0: Leonard, I wanted to go to the year 2000. It was election day when President Clinton called into our station, WBAI, to talk about getting out the vote. Because the president of the United States was on the phone and you were in prison, yours was a case we had been covering for years, I got to ask him this question.
1: President Clinton, since it's rare to get you on the phone, let me ask you another question. That is, what is your position on granting Leonard Peltier, the Native American activist, executive clemency?
2: Well, I don't have a position I can announce yet. I believe there is a new application for him in there, and when I have time after the election's over, I'm going to review all the remaining executive clemency applications and, see what the merits dictate. I will try to do what I think the right thing to do is based on the evidence.
0: That was part of President Clinton's response a quarter of a century ago when I asked him about whether he would free you from prison, Leonard Peltier. It would take another quarter of a century. At that time, the FBI staged a major demonstration. Talk about how rare that demonstration was.
19: It was not only rare, that was illegal. They cannot march in the streets with weapons. This is against the Constitution and the laws of the United States of America, and this is what we got to tell people. They were marching in the streets armed.
23: It's absolutely true. It was the first and only time that the FBI has staged a demonstration ever in public. And there were 500 people, FBI agents, former FBI agents, armed agents, who circled the White House in silent protest to warn the president of their position on any movement to free Leonard Peltier. And it was really a shocking display of the agency that had committed these crimes against Leonard, demanding that the civil government not overturn their campaign. And it was threatening, and it was certainly very effective.
0: I thought it was very interesting. The part of the film that deals with James Reynolds, and I wanted to ask Leonard, you about this. James Reynolds was the prosecutor in charge of the district that tried and convicted you. But he would go on to remove his name from the case. And he went on to sign a petition for your release based on FBI judicial and prosecutorial misconduct. He would campaign for your freedom.
19: Yes.
0: Talk about that.
19: Well, he wasn't the only one. The regional director of the FBI, Don Edwards, he was the third in line to be the director of the FBI. He was a committed supporter. They asked him, how come he was supporting me? And he said, well, I worked there. I know what they did to Leonard. And there's other FBI agents also that came forward and supported. Judges. Reynolds is just one of the latest ones that in the last 10 years came forward and mentioned about the illegal things. He said Leonard never committed no crimes on that reservation, which is true. Judge Haney, He was the main judge in the Eighth Circuit Court of Appeals on the murder weapon. He was sitting there, was going to overturn the case because the murder weapon was false. And all of a sudden he denied it. And so we find a document later on where the FBI agent made a phone call to Washington, D.C., and he said, "I just left Judge Haney's office, and it went very well for us in the Peltier case. I will make a full report as soon as I get back to Washington. I want that report. That belongs to me. That belongs to my case. Why can't I get that? Why is this stuff being withheld from me to this day, over 50 years later?"
0: Can you talk about getting documents under FOIA, David France?
23: There was a huge number of documents that have been released over the decades, but there are still tens of thousands of pages that have not been released and won't be released, despite litigation around them, on the basis of national security. That's the explanation that's been given to the courts. National security is keeping those documents from public view, including the ones that Leonard is seeking. You have to ask yourself what possible national security issue could be involved in this FBI campaign against Leonard and campaign against the American Indian Movement. And I can think of none, except what we discovered, that the United States declared that it was in the national interest, strategic national interest, to claim access to the minerals at Pine Ridge, including the minerals necessary for making atomic bombs. And that might be their explanation. It certainly wouldn't hold up today, but and yet they still maintain that they should not be released to the public.
0: When I did the question and answer after the film here in New York, talking to Holly Cook Macaro, who was a lobbyist with the NDN Collective fighting for your freedom, she talked about the importance of Deb Haaland, who's now running for governor of New Mexico, and Javier Becerra. At the time, he was health secretary under Biden, and he is now running for governor of California. The two of them working to have you freed. What did that mean to you, Leonard Peltier?
19: Well, it was kind of, I would say, soothing to know that we did have some victories. We are having some victories. It isn't total loss like it seemed to be for so many years, that we were not making any gains. We were still living in the worst poverty, in the danger. They just passed a law here 6 months ago, where maybe a little bit longer, where if a Native woman is killed, they have to investigate immediately. Just think of that too. I mean. You know, they didn't have to investigate when an Indian woman was killed. And this is 2025. They just tried to pass a law where we can't buy back our own land. We beat the law. We defeated it. But nevertheless, this is what we're still facing today. Today, Indigenous Day, the day that's supposed to be honoring us, and at least leave us alone. Let us lead our own lives. Let us do our own thing. We're not here to overthrow the United States government. That's not what we're here for. We just want to be left alone. Let us live our own lives. Let us have our own society we've had for thousands of years. What the hell? We don't want to be part of a government that's killing women, children, babies, and bombing every damn thing that they can, and talking about annihilating a race of people.
0: You're talking about the war in Iran.
19: That's right. Right. Who wants to be part of that? I don't. We don't. We don't want to be part of that. That's what happened to us. So You know, this is, we're supposed to celebrate Indigenous Day with when we see this stuff still going on and still happening to us.
0: Leonard, I was hoping you'd be sitting here at the table. I was hoping that when the film came out in New York City, that you'd be there addressing the audience. There was a display of your artwork. We haven't even talked about the fact that you are an artist at the Friends Academy here in New York City. Yeah. Can you talk about what the conditions of your confinement are, though you are not in Coleman Prison or before that in Leavenworth?
19: Well, the conditions, I mean, is a million times better than that prison cell. I mean, you know, 6 by 9 feet with another person living with another person. That's not very much room. That's 3 feet of space. I now have a couple of acres here, and I got a nice little house Native people bought for me, not the government.
0: And David France, what are you hoping to do with this film, Free Leonard Peltier?
23: I'm bringing Leonard's story to the public again, because I think many years ago his story was very well known, to remind people that the history, the horrible history, genocidal history of the United States government against indigenous people is not a thing of the distant past. With the stories that Leonard tells about being confined to his reservation as a child, being taken away from his home to strip him of his culture and his connection to his people and spirituality, the idea that in Leonard's lifetime, it was illegal for indigenous people to practice their own religious ceremonies. This happened within Leonard's lifetime, and it's still happening in very important ways. And that's one of the reasons why he's still being repressed by the government. And it's and telling his story, as he is constantly aware of, is a way to demand that kind of reckoning from the U.S. government and the American people.
0: That's David France, co-director with Jesse Sherpel of the new Netflix documentary, Free Leonard Peltier. And longtime indigenous activist Leonard Peltier himself, his sentence commuted last year in the final hours of the Biden administration after almost 50 years in prison. Leonard spoke to us from his home on the Turtle Mountain Band of Chippewa Reservation in Belport, North Dakota. This breaking news, federal officials have just carried out a dawn raid of Congressmember Ilhan Omar's house. And that does it for this show. Steal the Story, please. A documentary about Democracy Now! Will be viewable online for the first time in exclusive special events starting Tuesday, October 13th at 8 p.m. Eastern Time. If you live in U.S. and Canada, check out stealthestory.org. I'm Amy Goodman with Anjali Kamat.

0: 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Working cooperatively makes a difference every time.
1: Tanuyap. Kwiget Yuans Kwiens Na. Hi, everybody. My name is Kwiget Yuans. I'm a member of the Squamish Nation and the Yogalanis clan of the Haida Nation. 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

0: The following presentation was first featured at the Cooperative Impact Conference and provided courtesy of the National Cooperative Business Association. Tonight on Each for All, the Cooperative Connection, we have the keynote presentation from NCBA's CLUSIS Cooperative Impact Virtual Conference. John Torres, PR and Communications VP at the National Cooperative Business Association, will be introducing tonight's keynote speaker and later hosting a small Q&A. Speaking of keynote speaker, tonight's keynote speaker is Cooperative Hall of Fame 2016 inductee Jessica Gordon-Nemhard, PhD. She will be discussing historic as well as current challenges to achieving racial equality in the U.S. cooperative movement, followed by a short Q&A. Now, I did have to edit tonight's show for time, so please head on over to ncbaclusa.coop to learn more about the Impact Conference and to find the entire keynote speech. And with that being said, we'll jump right into it.
1: Good afternoon, and welcome to the 2020 Co-op Impact Conference. I'm John Torres with NCBA CLUSA.
2: And please welcome our keynote speaker, Dr. Jessica Gordon-Nemhard.
3: Good afternoon, everybody. It's a pleasure to be here. And I'm so excited that Doug and NCBA thought I might have something to contribute to this conversation. I also want to start by acknowledging the original stewards of the land. I'm trying to talk as slow as Doug did, because I realize it's easier to follow that way. The original stewards of the land, the First Nations, wherever we are. And I also always start out by acknowledging my ancestors, our ancestors, those who have been enslaved, those who continue to toil without just compensation. And I stand on the shoulders of those who use solidarity cooperative economics in the struggle for liberation. I'm talking to you today about the challenges of achieving racial equity in co-ops. And so I want to start by talking about this notion that co-ops can't be racist, because so many people, I think that our first principle is about open membership, right? We believe in and we practice democracy. We think that's enough. But co-ops exist in a racist society, especially here in the United States. We're one of the countries that constructed and perpetuated notions of racial inferiority, and that some groups were superior and those superior groups were of European heritage. We created that notion and perpetuated it to justify and strengthen our hierarchical economic system, starting out with to strengthen the slave system, and then continued on, right? We're the country that maintained chattel slavery based on African ancestry longer than any other country in the world. We then codified anti-Black racism into our political and economic system in subtle as well as overt ways for centuries. Structural and institutional racism have cumulative effects and are woven into the fabric of our society and manifest in our preferences, attitudes, psyches, and economic relationships, as well as our social and political relationships. So it's quite insidious. So given that history, that cumulative accumulation of racist, discriminatory, exclusionary actions, how do we think that co-ops would automatically be not racist just because we don't want to be or we don't think we are? We have to deliberately promote and practice racial equity. We have to deliberately unlearn racist attitudes and stereotypes. We have to deliberately view the invisibility of institutional racism. It's not good enough to be diverse. It's not even good enough to be inclusive. If you don't remember anything else from what I said today, those are my two most important things, right? It's not good enough to just be diverse, and it's not good enough to just be inclusive. We need to be more than that. We need to really talk about equity and practice equity. So I know most of you know this already, but let me just go over what does diverse mean? Diverse means lots of representation from a variety of people with a variety of statuses, right? But if they don't have an equal voice, if they don't feel comfortable trying to make themselves heard, if they aren't equally respected, then, right, it's not good enough to just have people in the room or say you have people who are members, right? Some people want to talk about diversity as making sure that everyone's invited, right? Talk about a dance or something, right? And then inclusion is going even further, not just having people invited to the dance, but people actually participating in the dance, people being asked to dance, right? So inclusion is, you know, more acting, more action, more activities. But then that's not even enough. If the activities aren't representative of everybody's culture and interests, if the activities and the expectations for success are still Eurocentric, right, based on just one model about assimilation, if people are included only if they assimilate, right, then that's not real inclusion and that's not racial equity. If people are asked their opinion but then ignored or belittled when they give it, or if there's no significant leadership roles or no influence on decision making, right, then inclusion is hollow. Diversity doesn't matter. And we haven't achieved racial equity or racial justice. So what does equity really mean? Some people use this visual, and of course some people complain about the visual, but I'll go with this visual, right? If we've got, right, children watching a baseball game, right? The first one is sort of what the reality is, right? Some people have way extra privilege and additional privileges. Some people just can barely see over the fence. And some people are actually in a ditch. It's not even that they can't see over the fence. They're actually in the ditch. And, you know, we know who all those people are, right? Equality says, okay, let's give them all the same platform so they all have a chance at looking over the fence, right? But if you see that equality picture there, our little one still doesn't even really have a chance to see over the fence, though he's got an equal stool or an equal crate to stand on. Then equity, right, is making sure everybody can see over the fence, right? So the littlest one, the one who had been in the ditch, gets two crates or as many crates as he needs to actually see over, he or she needs to see over the fence. You see the way it goes. And so we get closer to inclusion, we get closer to equity. But notice a lot had to happen just to get to the equity picture, right? Very deliberate measures had to be taken. Right? What might be even more equitable, though, and would be to take the fence down. So that's in this picture, they call that liberation, right? No fence at all. But then if you have the fence down, that's a lot of different issues come up too, right? Why was the fence up in the first place? What are you keeping people out for? Are you keeping people out so the event could be restrictive or exclusive? Are you keeping people out because you want to charge money and you don't want the people who don't pay to be in there, right? Do you need extra security if you take the fence down, right? What does security mean? And what's the role of equity in relationship to security? And then, you know, what if it's really about just keeping the ball inside a prescribed area so people don't have to go chasing the ball all over the place or lose balls, right? So then you still have to be deliberate and think through what is even the liberation? Who's liberated? Why are they liberated? How does it work? What's going to happen with that? So that's why I keep talking about how it's important to be deliberate, purposeful, and be strategic, right? It's not just enough to have good intentions. And it's also important, right, because we don't just want tokenism. We don't just want one or two people to feel more comfortable or to feel like they've gotten equity, but not the whole group, not the community that surrounds it, right? We need to pay attention to the social relations, the power relations, the efficiency assumptions, but also the economics of it. Are we willing to do all that work? Are you willing to do all that work? How do we recognize the ways that our co-ops perpetuate institutional racism? How do we engage or not engage in racist microaggressions and exclusion? How do we check ourselves as individuals and check our organizations? Because again, it's both, right? It's not just what individuals do, it's what happens in organizations. And it's not just what happens in organizations, it's also about the people who are in the organization. So we've got to check ourselves and our organizations. It's a lot of work. It's a lot of work. And I want to look at the reality, right? How do we examine our own assumptions and practices and examine how our cooperatives operate and the unintentional outcomes?

Black presenters. There were no Black co-ops in residence or in case studies, right? Unless we met in the South, and then there might be one or two representatives from the Federation of Southern Cooperatives Land Assistance Fund. And that organization, I actually knew more about them from my Black economist organization than I did from starting to attend co-op meetings and co-op conferences. But they were there sometimes. So I started asking, where are the Black people? Some of the conferences and trainings were too expensive for Blacks, I found out later. But mostly the co-op community wasn't focused on attracting Blacks or welcoming Blacks. If somebody came, right, somebody of color came to a meeting or a conference, they wouldn't be turned away because, you know, as again, we're not racist, right? But we didn't make overt outreach to bringing people in. We didn't try to think about why people wouldn't feel welcomed if they came. And so we were happy with that. Now, as I said, you know, that was what, 30 years ago. We're doing much better now. So I don't, you know, I don't want to dwell too much on what used to happen, but I do want to talk about some of the vestiges of that, because that still impacts how we could achieve racial equity now. So I started raising the questions. I started asking people. I started mentioning things to people, you know, and again, first people were like, well, you're here and we have the Federation of Southern Cooperatives, you know, isn't that enough? But more and more people got interested in changing the composition of who came and who didn't. But even as I started inviting Black people to conferences and meetings and stuff, especially Black youth, they didn't feel welcome. They didn't feel like the co-op movement was really for them. They told me the costs were too high for their participation, or the issues discussed weren't relevant to what they were interested in. They felt alienated, and most of them didn't come back in the first few years. Probably because of the next two comments I'm going to make about the invisibility of white privilege that many co-op members exude, and no representation of Blacks in the materials and the case studies, or in the concerns of the co-op movement at that time. So I'll get to those in a minute, but there was one more issue about the missing in action I wanted to bring up, which was that in the 1990s and early 2000s, the co-op movement didn't really address urban issues that much and didn't really focus on urban co-ops and worker co-ops. And so young Blacks, even middle-aged Blacks, were very interested and are very interested in revitalizing urban areas. And so, again, the co-op movement didn't really seem focused on that originally, right? We had to have separate committees and meetings about urban co-op issues. It took decades to get co-ops to focus more on urban development. Now we're doing much better again with that. And now the worker co-op movement, right, has brought co-ops really to the cities beyond credit unions and housing co-ops. And so, you know, it's a different world now. But in that early world, it really is true that in some ways we weren't welcoming of BIPOC, Black Indigenous People of Color, into our movement. And again, I'm not saying we were doing this intentionally. The second way that I see racism in the co-op movement is the feeling and notions that we can't be racist, right? And that we aren't, that we don't understand or we don't think about racism as something that can happen in co-ops. I have two things I want to talk about under that topic. First is I was approached by a graduate student at a prominent university here in the U.S. a couple of years ago. She wanted to do her thesis on racism in co-ops. And not one of her faculty thought that was an issue or an issue appropriate for a thesis. And so she contacted me because she knew something was wrong. And, you know, by then I had published my book on collective courage that Doug was so nice to mention already. And so we talked about it, and I talked about how she could find some allies, faculty allies who would be interested in this topic. And I reassured her that, yes, race and racism were issues in co-ops. And she finally was able to find a couple of faculty members who would work with her so she could do her study. But again, it's part of this, right? Even in academia, there was this notion that, oh, co-ops are so opening and available that we don't, right? We don't have this issue. But the other issue about the co-ops can't be racist.

0: this is, I think, this notion of invisible white privilege. And so I do want to just briefly talk about Peggy McIntosh's work from the 1980s. On, she talks about unpacking the invisible backpack of white privilege. And so I just have a few quotes from her, just so we make sure we all understand what I mean by white privilege, because I mean the same things that she means. So she talks about white privilege as an invisible backpack of unearned assets, which she can count on. She can cash in on every day, but she was meant to be oblivious to it. So it's an oblivious set of unearned assets, but give you daily returns on them, right? She said whites are carefully taught not to recognize white privilege, just like males are taught not to recognize male privilege. Co-ops don't recognize their white privilege, I argue, though I think and hope this is slowly changing. So I've got a couple of good quotes from McIntosh just about white privilege. And as I said, I think it applies to some co-ops and how people think in some co-ops. But she says, whites are taught to think of our lives as morally neutral, normative and average, and also ideal. So that when we work to benefit others, this is seen as work which will allow them to be more like us. And I think we have that problem in co-ops too, right? Mainstream co-ops think, right, the mainstream white co-op is the norm, right? And that when we have new people come in, we're supposed to assimilate to that norm, and we don't think about what that means or how that's being racist. She says, I do not see myself as a racist, or did not, sorry, I did not see myself as a racist because I was taught to recognize racism only in individual acts of meanness by members of my group, never in the invisible systems conferring unsought racial dominance on my group from birth. So again, that invisibility of it, we don't even realize sometimes that we're carrying these notions. And she says, what does white privilege feel like? You can live wherever you want. You can shop wherever you want and not be followed. You can get a loan. You can get a job. You're always treated with civility. You see yourself in the media, in advertising, in management. Or in our case, you would see yourselves in co-op histories, right? I can swear or dress in secondhand clothes or not answer letters without having people attribute these choices to the bad morals, the poverty or illiteracy of my race. I really love that one because that's a real normative thing, right? She can do things against the norm, but not have it assumed that it's because of her race that she's doing them, right? And she says, being of the main culture, I also can criticize it freely or fairly freely. And my white privilege provides a freedom of confident action. And so hopefully, even if you've heard about this notion of white privilege, or even if you know McIntosh's work, my repeating it here, you might be able to see how it manifests itself in co-ops. And so then finally, she talks about power from unearned privilege can look like strength when it's really permission to escape or to dominate. And this obliviousness maintains the myth of meritocracy, the myth that democratic choice is equally available to all. It props up those in power and serves to keep power in the hands of the same groups that have most of it already. So I hope, as I said, that you're seeing that sometimes our co-ops suffer from this same, right, invisible baggage. And that if we don't confront it, right, we won't be welcoming enough. We won't really get past inclusion and get to racial equity. And then imagine if you combine male privilege, heterosexual privilege, ableism, intersect that with anti-Black racism. All that intersectionality is what's people who are either in co-ops or that we might want to invite into co-ops are dealing with. And so we can't even just say we're anti-racist. We have to look at the intersectional relationships between all the oppressions. And so that's why I keep saying we have to really be deliberate about trying to change, right, how we act, change how we see things, right? Stop thinking about what we do as the norm and other people as not norm, right? Or people feeling that people need to to assimilate to us, whereas we need to be much more welcoming and accommodating to diversity. And we have to be proactive. So then my last piece about this sort of invisible white privilege is notions of individualism, tokenism, and invisibility. Sorry. You know, they perpetuate institutional racism. So sometimes, right, just the fact that we're being tokenist, meaning we're happy to just have one Latinx person or one Black person or one woman in leadership, and we think that's enough, and that's not enough. That's still part of the invisibility, where we think one thing or one little action is enough when we need to take multiple actions and lots of actions, right? Because we have to deal with a lot of cumulative things. We need to make sure there's not just one voice, but there's leadership, and there's not just leadership, but there's multiple voices heard. Right. We need to make sure that there's lots of ways that we're bringing people in, not just accepting the people who do come in. Right. Those kinds of things we have to pay attention to. And then we have to correct and transform, right, the injustices that exist, even the ones, especially the ones that are in our control and even the ones that aren't. The third reason that I see racism in co-ops is when I read co-op development materials and co-op histories. Right? No Black co-ops are mentioned. No Black leaders are discussed. No Black history, co-op history is included. No Latinx people, no Latinx co-ops are mentioned, et cetera. No Native Americans, no Asians. I keep looking for the mainstream co-op materials to include that. And again, we're starting to do better, but it's really slow. Right? We're told that co-op started with the Rochdale Pioneers in 1844. There's no mention of the long history of economic cooperation among all peoples, especially early African societies and First Nations. For years, they didn't even mention Scottish and early U.S. mutual aid and co-op societies that happened before 1844. And there was definitely no mention of like ASUSUs and rotating savings and credit arrangements, which almost all people of African descent use and are precursors to credit exchanges and credit unions. So this universalism about mutual aid and economic cooperation, I kind of had to find that on my own and then start asserting it every time I talked about what a co-op was. Because even when I talked to African Americans about co-ops, they would say, oh, that's not part of our tradition. We don't do co-ops. And it's not true, right? African civilizations have been using cooperatives since the very beginning. Blacks, since they stepped foot, since they were brought in chains to the United States, have used co-ops. As I said, First Nations, in addition to the, you know, the notions of commonwealth and commons and that kind of thing. So just, you know, getting away from that mythology. Remember, part of that backpack is the meritocracy and the mythology of what we're doing. We perpetuate things as norms and they're not, right? And then the other piece is, right, so where are the Black co-ops? Where is this history? And because the mainstream co-op movement hasn't and is luckily doing better now, but hasn't connected to those issues and to that information, right? People have come in and not seen themselves, not seen their co-ops, not seen people like them. So I wrote a book partly to answer that question of where are the Blacks, right? I did 10 to 15 years of research. I finished the book. I found sort of a history of survival, resistance, and prosperity through Black co-op ownership. And then this year, actually, Esther West asked me to help her, and she did a whole study of Latinx co-ops. So we're getting better. We're getting that information out. It needs to really be incorporated more into everything we do. And then I want to do some more subtle issues of how racism is perpetuated in co-ops. The first one is about income and wealth assumptions. And sorry, I just lost my page. Oh, I know what I did. The co-op model itself creates assumptions about income contributions. I think we all know that, right? It's one of the things we love about co-ops is that we all put in equity, right? But the late Ralph Page from the Federation of Southern Cooperatives and I used to talk about this years ago, right? Cooperators are supposed to have assets that they contribute to the co-op. And in some ways, that's part of their value to the co-op, right? But what do we do about people who don't have disposable income, who don't have money to put into the co-op, especially not at the beginning? Does that mean they can't cooperate, or they're not good cooperators, or they have to be second-class cooperators, right? Or does that mean we just alienate them and they don't join? It's a problem. But, you know, the history of Black co-ops that I looked at, it wasn't a problem. Many of the Blacks who started co-ops started them because they had nothing but their ideas, their energy, and their sweat equity, and that was enough. Many of the Black co-ops let people buy their shares in installments. So you didn't have to put out all the money at once, but you could still be a member. And we now have that, especially in worker co-ops. But this notion, right, about what's equity, who brings equity, you know, privileging equity is a problem. And it's also, you know, a racist issue because, as I said, we're in a racist society where African Americans didn't even own their own bodies at one point, let alone have any accumulated wealth, and still have problems because of Jim Crow and all kinds of other discriminations, right? We still have low wealth, lowest wealth of every sector in the U.S., that kind of thing. So how do we, right? So how do we make sure that low income and low wealth don't leave people out? The model for successful grocery co-ops for years, right, was based on that notion about needing a white middle class because nobody else would buy organic or would know how to, you know, really use fresh produce, that kind of thing. Those assumptions, I think, are gone now, but those were, you know, really isolating and alienating to Blacks. We now actually have a caucus of Black food co-ops, right? And we're trying to figure out how to connect with Blacks and food co-ops and that kind of thing more. But the fascinating thing to me is that Black food co-ops were one of the three most popular co-ops that Blacks started in history, along with credit unions and ag co-ops. So how could, you know, by the late 20th century, how could Blacks feel alienated from food co-ops? It's just, you know, that kind of thing is just mind-boggling when you think about it. And then that kind of notion also helps co-ops, be, especially the food co-ops, be part of the gentrification movement, right? Again, sort of unwittingly. But when land is cheaper in Black neighborhoods, and so co-ops buy or rent there and have their co-op there, but bring in white members without really connecting to the Black community, without really being welcoming to Black members, right? That's a problem, and we need to address that and be cognizant of that. So, right, the income issues, the wealth assumptions have broad implications and are a problem in general. The fifth thing I want to talk about quickly is that our co-op movement doesn't really recognize the colonizing role that cooperatives have played in North America, and I think probably in South America, Caribbean, also Central America, but enabling white settlers to take over indigenous land, an earlier version of gentrification, right? Excluding people of color and consolidating certain kinds of businesses using co-ops. We have to come to terms with that history, because without coming to terms with that history, we can't understand why co-ops would either be alienating to some people or not seen, right, as a solution, but seen as a problem in other groups, right? Again, in history, we had some Black co-ops that weren't even comfortable joining with CLUSA or going to mainstream co-op conferences for these reasons. They held their own. Many prominent Black co-op leaders were tokenized, were not supported, so sometimes they were brought out by the co-op movement to say, here, we've got Black leadership, but that nothing more was done. Their co-ops were not supported, that kind of thing. We still have some co-op laws which don't allow incarcerated or previously incarcerated people to be board members. And so we've got to look at those kinds of things. So there's still ways that we need to look and see where are the vestiges of, you know, marginalizing people and people who have been excluded, who are still excluded from our co-ops just because of the way society excludes them. And my sixth point is about siloing. Right, I have a couple issues about siloing. First, consumer and producer co-ops are not worried about their workers. I think we're getting better again with that. But in general, they're worried about their members, but not their workers. And often their workers are people of color. So this can be a huge problem and another reason why Blacks might not see co-ops as a benefit to them if the co-ops they work for are treating them just as badly as any other employer. So we need to think about that relationship, right, between employees and co-op members, and think more about multi-stakeholder co-ops, right? And I think a couple of people have talked about that through the conference this week. Another example of siloing is in co-op education, right? Co-op education is often just something that happens inside a co-op and not connected to co-op development or connected to training generations of potential cooperators. So we have a very narrow view of co-op education. We don't think of it as a way to do outreach, to bring more people in, to make more people feel connected to the co-op movement, and to have more people understand, right, what a co-op is and how to join and start one, that kind of thing. So there's no focus on co-op education in the public schools and universities. Some of us have been trying to change that, but again, I think that's another area that the broader co-op movement that we could be arguing for this, and I think that would also help with racial equity. And then, of course, if we're going to expand our co-op education, then we've got to expand and do better with our co-op materials, right? Going back to, we've got to make sure our materials cover all the different groups that we're trying to educate about this. And I also mentioned siloing in my Hall of Fame acceptance speech in 2016, because I'm afraid that siloing is what keeps our co-op sector small and isolated as a movement, right? We don't develop co-op supply chains and interlocking co-ops. We don't use the resources from one co-op sector to support the growth and sustainability of another co-op sector. We were very slow. The movement was slow in the U.S. to accept the U.S. worker co-op movement and worker co-ops. And again, those are the most diverse and inclusive of all our sectors, right? We have the fewest percentage of worker co-ops in the United States. The United States has the fewest worker co-ops in all of the northern countries. We don't have strong supports for our worker co-ops still, though that's growing. And so that siloing also hurts us. And again, right now, the most diverse sector is worker co-ops. So if we don't continue to embrace worker co-ops and solidarity co-ops, we're going to lose out on that. So what do we do? I like to focus on solutions, even though I gave you, 25 minutes of problems. But I also, you can't focus on solutions if you don't look at what the, if you don't understand the problems, right? So, I'm very encouraged, right? This whole conference and the NCBA's focus on equity is really exciting and encouraging. The speeches and the presentations so far have been great. This is I've never seen so many Black and Brown presenters at an NCBA conference, and usually not at any co-op conferences, except the worker co-op conferences have done better in the last 10 years on that. I'm encouraged by the U.S. Federation of Worker Co-op conferences and practices, because they actually practice language justice. And so that's another area that I think co-ops need to go into, is think about language justice, especially Spanish at this point, right? As I said, I'm really encouraged that the U.S. Federation of Worker Co-ops and the worker co-ops are the fastest growing co-op sectors and very, very diverse. The credit union sector is quite diverse at this point, and there's even the Association of African American Credit Unions. The housing co-op movement is pretty diverse, and I see this growing movement for a worker, for Black food co-ops. And again, that's, you know, partly because there was a concerted effort to talk about the issue of race in the food co-op development movement, and also a lot of advocacy, right, by Blacks who decided to do, you know, to create a caucus of Black co-op, grocery co-ops, that kind of thing. And so that's why I keep talking about how important it is for us to be proactive and deliberate about these things, because you see, change does happen when we're very deliberate and proactive about this. And I'm certainly excited because things have changed since the 1990s when I first started coming to these conferences. So what do we need to do? We need to get out of our silos, right? We need to really practice principle 6, cooperation among cooperatives. We need to think about multi-stakeholder co-ops and not so much about, you know, siloed co-ops so much. We need fair labor and fair trade policies. And then I learned yesterday, it's not fair trade isn't enough, right? We need fair production and processing policies and practices, and ownership and production side. And we need to practice all these new policies. We need to really practice principle 7, concern for community. Because if we're not concerned for the surrounding community, right, then we're also not going to be welcoming. We're not going to really address institutional racism if we just stay looking inside our co-ops. So concern for community has to be a much more driving force. I heard, I think, on Monday about some are practicing a new principle, principle 8 on diversity, inclusion, and equity. So I encourage us to also create an 8th principle. And so that's one of the first steps. So create solidarity systems. That's what I've got on the slide for you to look at closely. That's what I mean, right? Multi-stakeholders are solidarity systems, right? Looking at how we really cooperate with other cooperatives, how we really do concern for community. That's all a way to create solidarity systems, to think of co-ops not just as with the co-op principles and values, but with solidarity principles and values, which include non-exploitation, right? Non-hierarchy, grassroots participation, that kind of thing. My research in African-American history found that most of the Black co-ops saw themselves as part of a solidarity system, right? They saw themselves as part of a larger movement to benefit all Blacks, or at least to benefit all their neighbors. So almost none of the co-ops that got started were just to help the members. They were to solve a community problem and help as many people as possible through a co-op system and a membership system. And so I hope that we can see, right, how benefits can be gained by being proactive about racial equity and justice, that we can actually broaden, strengthen, and enlarge our movement if we do these things. I have two examples of how we could do the next, my last two solutions, and then I'll be finished and be ready for question and answers. So updating our co-op materials with Black, Indigenous, people of color, and practice people and practices and case studies, more people's histories, diversify the materials. In a minute, I'm going to show you what happened in North Carolina in the 1930s and 40s that was extremely effective with updating materials and being more inclusive in their materials. And then the second thing I think we need to do is rethink and rewrite our development strategies to address how BIPOC issues and conditions, right, affect all of us, and that what we do in co-ops is going to address all of that. And I've got an example from history on that one. So North Carolina Council was in existence. It was actually a statewide council of Black cooperators from 1945 to 1948, but its roots started in the 1930s when two independent Black schools started to do co-op development and develop some co-op societies. So the BRICS Rural Life, some of you have heard me talk about this already, and the Terrell County Training School, Black Independent Schools, they started doing co-op farming with the parents. They started co-op education program with the children and the parents. They did equipment co-ops, credit unions, buyers clubs, a health insurance, a health co-op as well to address. Both of those were in Eastern North Carolina. They first were operating independently of each other, but then realized what each other was doing and organized an Eastern North Carolina Association of Black Co-ops. After using that association through the rest of the 30s during the Great Depression, they realized that they would be stronger with a statewide coalition. So that's when they started the North Carolina Council. And that purpose of that statewide coalition was actually to create learning materials, manuals, and workshops that would promote and develop Black credit unions and co-ops throughout the state. And they were able to get a partnership with the state agricultural department so that when they wrote and created these manuals and designed these workshops, they would be distributed through the state agricultural department so that they could leverage the state's resources and wouldn't have to do everything themselves. The result was growth, huge amount growth in Black credit unions and a huge growth in Black co-ops over that period. So in 1936, there were 3 Black credit unions. By 1948, 3 years after the North Carolina Council had started its program, there were 98 Black credit unions in the state of North Carolina and 48 additional Black co-ops. So you can see why I'm talking about that this is a model, right? This is Black people being proactive about what they need, but joining with a larger statewide organization that had resources, getting those resources out, getting a very proactive program going, and what are the results? A huge number of co-ops developed. And then my second example for more about how we can all, how coalitions of multiple interests and multiple kinds of organizations can matter and address issues that are important to all of us goes back to the 1880s in Richmond, Virginia. And sorry for all of you in the West and Midwest. I'm not using examples from there, but there, you know, there are examples all over the country. These were just really exciting to me for exactly what I'm proposing here. So in 1885, the Knights of Labor, which some of you know was a very progressive, integrated labor union that promoted not just labor rights, but also worker ownership and worker co-ops. They were an integrated union, except that in the South, the blacks and whites weren't allowed to congregate in the same room. So you had to have separate Black and white district assemblies. But they coordinated a plan to control the city council. So they created the Working Men's Reform Party so they could run candidates for city council in 1885. They won control of the city council with some Black assembly members actually getting elected in addition to white, but all of them in this Working Men's Reform Party. The Reform Party had a platform of racial integration, unionized workforce, including women in the workforce, and supporting worker cooperatives. And they were able to put their platform in place to rebuild Richmond City Hall. Richmond City Hall had been burned down by the Union Army at the end of the Civil War. It had never been replaced. And the party that was in control of City Council before 1885 had planned to rebuild with convict labor from the state of Virginia. And that was part of what the Working Men's Reform Party was against. They didn't want to support convict labor. They wanted to make sure that labor was unionized, included women, was integrated, and hired worker co-ops. And so they were able, with their control over the city council, to actually build the city hall with the labor they were talking about. Unionized wages, integrated workers, using worker co-ops as much as possible, a lot, including women workers, et cetera. And so again, this kind of combined campaign, right? It addressed labor issues, political power issues, gender equity issues, racial equity issues, displacing of convict labor. So you can see again how all these forces important came together and actually strengthened the Knights of Labor, strengthened what they were able to do in one city, right? And then also strengthened the worker co-op movement that was fledging at that point. So those are my examples. The last lessons for us that come out of them are, one, that community and organization matter, right? That it's so important to have strong organizations that promote the kinds of values and help to teach, right? Not just about co-ops, but teach about these kinds of issues that we care about. And also communities matter because communities are our members. Our members come from communities. Communities donate to co-ops. Communities buy from co-ops. And communities defend co-ops. And so if we don't look outside of our co-ops and make sure we're including community and strengthening community, right, we're weakening ourselves. And my final point is that I've been arguing that we really can't achieve racial justice without economic democracy and economic justice. But economic democracy and co-ops need racial equity, right? We're not going to get to economic democracy without racial equity. So in some ways, it's a cycle, But we do have to think about, right, that we've got to promote economic democracy and economic justice more. I argue that co-ops are one way to do that, but we can't do that with co-ops if we don't address the racial equity issues. Thank you very much.
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0: Also, to reiterate, this presentation was first featured at the Cooperative Impact Conference and provided courtesy of the National Cooperative Business Association.
1: I guess I'll just ask a question. Where do we need, you know, that? I mentioned, and you did too, about how we are seeing some real progress, and that's very heartening. But are there some things at this moment that we need to be particularly watchful for, that we don't actually go backwards or that we become too complacent? You know, what do we need to be clear-eyed about in this moment?
2: So that's where I was trying to say, I think I said at the beginning, if you only remember one thing about what I said, and I know I probably said too much and talked too long, but that diversity and inclusion are not enough. And I think sometimes we just want to celebrate, right, when we have one or two Black people, or we help support a Black co-op or whatever. It's just not enough. Just one or two little things, you know, piecemeal. And I say, you know, even inclusion is not enough, because inclusion doesn't often mean power, right? It just means acceptance. And so I'm talking about ways to try to understand how to change, right? How to transform the power relationships in a co-op and in the co-op movement, right? Mm-hmm. Who are the leaders? Who do they represent? Who is being listened to? Who feels comfortable, right? Mm-hmm. To make sure we're not just tokenizing people or tokenizing issues, but really, right, really digging down deep and trying to change and being willing to change, right? Because it's also really easy to say the right stuff, but not to really make real change. And so that's what I'm hoping, right? I'm trying to get us to say, it, you know, it's just not good enough to say, of course, I'm not racist, or of course, you know, anyone who wants to join can join. We have to really make it so that people feel comfortable, the power is shifted. We're very cognizant, right? Because we live in a racist society, it's really easy to be racist, but not think of yourself as being racist. And mm-hmm. so that's where we just have to be so hyper aware of the, you know, the unintended consequences of our attitudes, views, practices, and try to figure out how to really transform them and ask for help. I mean, there are people out there who know how to help people to recognize and to change. Yeah, so, aware, ask for help, and then be willing for the power dynamics to change.
1: Get to the next step of where they want to go. Another question here, and we got time just for a couple more. But this is a good one. And I think it's a tough one for me as I think about it. I'll just read it. There's strength in homogeny for oppressed people to liberate their own spaces. And there is strength in learning how we effectively integrate our spaces. What are the ways we can acknowledge both of these dynamics, both of these spaces, that can add to cooperatives' work for equity and liberation?
2: Right, fabulous question. So when I talk to predominantly BIPOC people, Black, Indigenous people of color, I talk about that importance for internal control, right? For us in some ways to self-segregate until we can gain a position of power so that then we can integrate as equal people. And so I do believe that. I don't just say that to people. I believe it because we live in a racist society. You know, it's very hard, like that picture of the fence with equity and equality and whatever, right? If we're in that hole, right? And then everybody says, okay, well, now you can join us, but we join you as an inferior. You're doing us a favor, right? You're patronizing us. You're kind of expecting us to assimilate to you. You might be nice and give us a crate so we can get out of the hole, right? But then you're giving us stuff, right? But if we develop our stuff together through our own racial group solidarity and develop our co-op, have strength in that co-op, then when we come to integrate, we're not asking you for anything. We're coming as an equal partner. We already have a co-op. We already have some resources. We already have experience. We already have some wealth or whatever. We have leadership. We know we've asserted leadership among ourselves. And so then we can really be equal partners. And so then, you know, today I felt like I was talking more to an integrated group and more to a mainstream group. So I was focusing on more on what the mainstream can do, which is that you have to learn to accept us as equal partners, but you also have to figure out how to help make our society create that equity so that we can be we can be equal members to you when we're in the co-ops, right?
1: Yeah.
2: And that's also why I kept talking about it's so important to think about community, right? Not just your co-op, but what is your co-op doing for the community? Because the community is ultimately, you know, if we really want our movement to grow, the community is ultimately other co-ops and more people who would be co-operators, right? And if so, if we don't participate in making the whole our communities better, we're not participating in making our whole movement better, right? So I think it's like, what is that? Three prongs, right? So each group strengthen itself, right? Each group makes sure it's bringing community along and strengthen community, and then all of us coming together, you know, either merging in integrated co-ops, or the co-ops might not be integrated, but they could all be in a federation, almost even like, that's why I was using the Knights of Labor, you know, more than 100 years ago. I mean, it's a weird model that the blacks had to meet in different assembly house and have their own district, but in some ways that allowed them to, you know, have their leadership and have their issues, and their issues could get merged equally with the other issues from the white groups, but they all work together on a common plan, right?
1: And then one,
2: because they weren't divided by the powers that be, they were strong together, they won, and then when they won, they were able to address all the issues.
1: Right. Where do you see the greatest opportunity? You know, where are some of those alliances or that intersectorality within the cooperative community where it could or should be happening that it's not quite happening yet?
2: I didn't think I'd get stumped on that one. I think definitely, you know, NCBA as our national, you know, trade association is a good place to either be collecting or disseminating, or I guess maybe it's both, right? Collecting, creating, and disseminating that kind of information, right? Maybe helping to create toolboxes, toolkits, that kind of thing, right? In some ways, operating in the way that I guess in the North Carolina example, maybe NCBA CLUSA would be operating the way that the state ag department did, even though, of course, we would want the federal ag. But anyway, right, in terms of allowing different groups to make the materials that they need for their sector or for their audience, but then providing the resources and the dissemination so it got out more. And then including it in the technical assistance you have. It would be nice if the SBA also did that. I know, like in New York City, we finally got the New York City small business group to be doing co-op stuff, and I think we've been feeding them materials. So I think that kind of thing, right? We need the resources of the larger, either more public or more resourced overhead thing, but we need them to recognize that there's materials, assets, information from each different groups that they could be using. I think that's probably the easiest way for me in 30 seconds to answer that question. But I think that's another thing that we should be looking at, because I do think, right, there is that whole issue of all the different federal enabling laws that we need. I know there's movement toward getting more federal laws and federal resources. I'm really excited about the city movements that are trying to make sure we get municipal support and municipal money, right? You know, I'm a group with some of the group, and we were talking about this earlier on reparations. I believe reparations money should go toward this kind of thing, helping create the materials, get the information out, and do non-extractive lending. So I think there's lots of roles for larger resource groups, but they got to listen and use materials that are created from the smaller subgroups.
1: Yeah, but thank you for that. No, that's I think we, as you pointed to in your presentation, and you know, certainly here at NCBA CLUSA, we've been doing some of that. And we see that in a lot of the other sectors. But as I guess, you know, one of the wrap up points for this keynote is there's a lot more to do. There's some, as you pointed out, in the last 5 years, 30 years, there's been some great progress. But I think in 2020, that path towards more diversity, equity, and inclusion, and just how much farther we have to go has become, you know, so much more clear. So thank you for helping us see that path, Jessica, as always. And it's just always a pleasure to spend time with you, and thanks for keynoting this session.
0: That was keynote speaker Dr. Jessica Gordon-Namhart's talk from the NCBA CLUSA Cooperatives Impact Virtual Conference on the challenge of achieving racial equity in cooperatives. And as a reminder, tonight's presentation was first featured on the Cooperative Impact Conference and provided courtesy of the National Cooperative Business Association. Now, I had to edit down things for time. If you're interested in checking out that organization and everything that they're about, they can be reached at www.ncbaclusa.cooperative. It's a fantastic website. I would recommend that you go and check it out. And that's all for us from Each for All, the Cooperative Connection. On behalf of the team, have yourself a cooperative evening.

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I'm Blues Boy Bill, and today's Crossroads program is going to be devoted to the music of Steve Dawson. Steve Dawson is from Vancouver, and many of you will be familiar with his music for the many CDs that he's produced and shows that he has produced in Vancouver over the last couple of decades. For this program, we're going to go back to one of his earliest CDs. It's called Bug Parade, and you'll probably be familiar with some of the tunes that you hear on this program because we've used many of them as closing themes over the years. So let's get started with this 2001 CD that was issued on Black Hen Music. We'll get started with the title song of this CD, Bug Parade.

We're listening to the music of Steve Dawson on today's Crossroads program, going back to his first CD in 2001 called Bug Parade. In that set we heard Bug Parade, Into My Room, Slipknot, and Dog Dreams of Tulsa. Well, this next tune is Hangman's Blues, based on a Blind Lemon Jefferson tune, and Steve Dawson in his remarks in a website says this about Hangman's Blues. For some reason, the songs that appeal to me the most tend to be the ones about death, destruction, and dismemberment. I'm not really a gloomy person, and I have a pretty weak stomach for those sorts of things in movies and real life, but there's something glorious in the songs about such horrid subjects. Blind Lemon Jefferson's Hangman Blues and Hayes Shepherd's Peddler and His Wife are two of my morbid favorites from my 78 collection that found their way into this parade as well. Well, we're going to hear Hangman's Blues now. We'll hear Peddler and His Wife towards the end of the program. But on this cut, Hangman's Blues, Steve Dawson is helped out by the wonderful fiddle of Jesse Zubat. And a reminder that it's all coming your way here on Crossroads on Vancouver's Co-op Radio, CFRO 100.5 FM.

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I'm Blues Boy Bill. The show is Crossroads, and the music is vintage blues. We're featuring the music of Steve Dawson on today's program, and in particular, music from his first CD called Bug Parade. In that set, we heard Hangman's Blues, Big Bully, and Zigzag City. Well, in the introduction that Steve Dawson wrote for this CD, he gave some hints about how the CD came about and who his influences were. He said, "I've had a whole slew of guitar tunes flying around in my head for a few years now. They were beginning to get very rambunctious in there and were starting to hold me hostage. I couldn't seem to work on any new material until I did something with them. What better way to release these vicious little tunes than to put them out on a CD, march them right out into public where they can no longer hide, and send them on their way? A bug parade for anyone who might be interested. I've been obsessed with fingerstyle guitar since I was attending Berklee College of Music in Boston in the early 90s. I had a teacher there who was tyrannical about Chet Atkins and wouldn't let me leave the room until I could play the pre-1950 Chet Tune of the Week. Needless to say, it had a lasting impression, along with the music of Mississippi John Hurt, Leo Kottke, John Fahey, Joseph Spence, Ry Cooter, and Larry Brough. Lately, my ears have turned to the great Hawaiian guitarists of the 20s and 30s, Saul Hoopy, Benny Nowahi, and Roy Smek. Their styles were so over the top and daring that I haven't found a way to subtly intertwine their influence into my own music." The observant listener will find a tribute to Benny Nowahi after the last track on Bug Parade. My version of Honolulu Bound stuck out like a sore thumb in the context of the other tunes, so I had it expelled from the CD, but it snuck back on there one night while I wasn't looking. So let's carry on with this 2001 CD called Bug Parade. This tune is The Low Road.

We've been listening to the music of Steve Dawson on today's Crossroads program. Some of his earliest recordings from his 2001 CD, Bug Parade. In that last set, we heard The Low Road, Casey's Revenge, Peddler and His Wife, Never to Have, and Honolulu Bound. I'm Blues Boy Bill. I bring you Vintage Blues every Friday afternoon from 5:30 to 6:30 here on Vancouver's Co-op Radio, CFRO 100.5 FM, and worldwide on the web at www.cooperadio.org. I hope you'll join me again next week for more Vintage Blues. Until then, I'm going to leave you with this Steve Dawson track from a 2004 CD. It's called Fried, Died, and Laid to the Side. See you next week.

That was Dolly Parton with our theme song. You're listening to In the Pines. This is Co-op Radio 100.5 FM in Vancouver. And I'm Kathleen Nisbet, your second Sunday of the month host. Just here wishing you a happy fall, enjoying the cooler weather and the falling leaves. And I've got some good fall tracks for you today, as well as some Halloween-y ones. And I will also give you a little taste of what we have coming up at the East Van Opry in November, a little bit later in the show. For now, I'm going to play you a track from the Lonesome Ace String Band. This is First Frost and Blue Grouse.

That was Hank Williams with Honky Tonk Blues. Before that, we heard another Hank Williams tune covered by Del McCurry and the Dixie Pals. That was Can't Get You Out of My Mind. And before that, Sally Ann from the Golden Shoals, Sad Wind Sighs from the Grascals. And we started out with First Frost and Blue Grouse from the Lonesome Ace String Band. And the reason I'm playing some Hank Williams for you today is because it's none other than Hanksgiving this very day. And we will be doing some Hank Williams tunes at the Heatley tonight. So if you're looking for something to do, if you had enough turkey or if, you know, if that's not your thing, come and check out the Heatley tonight for some great tunes from a great band. We'll be down there hanging out, myself and the rest of Viper Central, Joseph Lubinsky Mass, Mark Vaughn, Steve Charles, and we got Noah Walker guesting as well, and Sinead Sanders and Sandy Bone. So it should be a good time, and I'd love to see you down there. The Heatley tonight. Hanksgiving. All right, I'm going to play for you a couple more spooky numbers. This is Caleb Meyer from Gillian Welch.

That was Bobby Dove with Haunted Hotel. Before that, we heard the Del McCurry Band. Again, that was It's Just the Night and Devil on the Stump from the Lonesome Ace String Band. Listen to The Lonesome Wind. That was Missy Raines and Allegheny. And we started the set with Caleb Meyer, Gillian Welch. And you're listening to In the Pines. This is Co-op Radio, 100.5 FM in Vancouver. And I'm Kathleen Nisbet. And here is Roscoe Holcomb with Graveyard Blues.

That was Sadie's Ghost. That was Viper Central with our old banjo player Tyler Rudolph singing the lead on that one. And that was his song, flipping the script on the old murder ballad. The song before that was kind of the same idea, Bad Guy by Lula Wiles. And Walls of Time before that from Bill Monroe. Ain't No Grave from Crooked Still. And we started the set with Graveyard Blues. That was Roscoe Holcomb. You're listening to In the Pines. This is Co-op Radio, 100.5 FM in Vancouver. And I just wanted to mention... pretty soon, we got the East Van Opry coming up in November. It's not till November 21st this year. We're going to be doing the whole weekend thing, Friday night dance, Saturday show, and on the Sunday, Trent Freeman will be curating a special bluegrass night at the Anza Club, just like last year. So if you didn't get out, if you didn't make it last year, it was a real good time, and I recommend getting tickets soon because they're already selling. I'm going to give you a taste of what you might be getting at the East Van Opry at the little later on the show. I will just feature a couple of the acts that will be coming up. And but for now, I'm going to play you a tune from Trent Freeman because he is going to be involved in all three nights at the weekend. And this is one of his tunes. This is Winds of Cain.

That was Ray Kondo and the Ricochets featuring the brilliant musicianship of Stephen DeCleva, Jimmy Roy, Steve Taylor, and Pete Turland forming the band on that one. And before that, we heard Joe Abbott with a song from his new album. That was Ice Cream Truck, Hot Dog Man. Before that, the Golden Shoals. That was Blue Railroad Train. And we started the set with Trent Freeman with Winds of Cain. And you may encounter some of those musicians in probably different forms, formats at the East Van Opry this year. Some of them are part of the house band. Some of them will be performing with different artists. And so you can catch some of East Van's favorites on November 21st at the Rio Theater, of course. And of course, this year we're having three nights of good times. We're having the Friday night dance at the Wise Hall, Saturday night, the big show at the Rio Theater as usual, and Sunday we have a show curated by Trent Freeman at the Anza Club. That will be a very special bluegrass night hosted by String Band Sunday. And speaking of String Band Sunday, they will be, of course, at the Heatley this Tuesday. So be sure to check them out after the long weekend. Might be a nice way to wind down and listen to some great tunes. I'm going to feature next an artist that will be playing at the East Van Opry this year. This is a beautiful singer and songwriter named Sammy Volkov. And this is his song, Blue.

Did you know that Vancouver Co-op Radio, CFRO 100.5 FM, has over 90 different shows produced by over 350 community members? This wide range of programming produced by our diverse group of programmers ensures that we have a show you'll love. We have shows on feminism, spirituality, disability rights, politics, union.

That was Desiree Dawson with Beholder. And Desiree will be on the lineup for the East Van Opry this year. And I'm very excited to have her there. She will also be helping out with some Friday night line dancing, which will be awesome at the Wise Hall. So be sure to check out the website, riotheatertickets.ca, for tickets for all three events. And yeah, Desiree Dawson will be there, Sammy Volkov will be there, and I will be announcing more of the lineup this coming week. So keep your eye out, riotheatertickets.ca. And that's November 20, 21, and 22 this year. Friday night dance, Saturday night at the Rio, and Sunday night with Trent Freeman and the String Band Sunday at the Anza Club. And I just want to remind you one more time that we will be at the Heatley tonight for Hanksgiving. That's Viper Central with guests. So myself, Joseph Lubinsky Mask, Steve Charles, Mark Vaughn. We've got guests Noah Walker, Sinead Sanders, and Sandy Bone singing a bunch of Hank Williams tunes. Should be a great night. We always have fun every year. I think this is the sixth year we've done it. And it's a great time. So come on down the Heatley tonight. Yeah, you're listening to In the Pines. This is Co-op Radio, 100.5 FM in Vancouver. And here's some Hank. Have a great Sunday and a great long weekend.

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0: 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I'm Anya Levick, your host.
1: It's Tuesday, I'm Anya Levick, and this is The Nosh. Whiskey is a spirit that can make people quite, well, spirited. When discussing what makes a good sip, where the best whiskey is made, how it should be made, and even how it should be imbibed. Joining me today to talk about all things aged, casked, and charred is Andres Faustinelli, master blender at Bareface Canadian Whiskey. Andres, welcome. Great to have you on the show.
2: Thank you so much for having me.
1: Thank you for being here. And thank you for bringing all of these samples. I see this array of glasses in front of me. So I'm assuming we're going to be doing a little sipping as we're talking.
2: Yeah, like six whiskeys to go through. But yes, 100%.
1: Oh, my goodness. Okay, well, before we get into that and before I start, you know, perhaps losing my tongue a little bit, tell us, first of all, a little bit about you in terms of what got you into the distilling industry and what brought you to Bareface.
2: Sometimes there is magic in doing things you are not supposed to be doing. So again, I was not supposed to be a master blender. I was not supposed to be involved in spirits. I'm a Venezuelan born. I grew up in Italy from the age of 10 to 25. I focused my studies in economics. And one day when I came back to Venezuela, I was involved in trading and commodities and all of that. And I felt like it was not my call. And I had the opportunity to start buying malted barley for making beer. And that realization opened my eyes to something that I wanted to develop, that was to create and to produce. And from amazing like raw materials and beyond beer, I went into producing rum. Then I got involved into rum making for a few years. Then I was invited to come to the US. I was involved in all the hype of American whiskey when Mad Men was happening, you know, the TV series.
1: Yes.
2: And so everyone stopped drinking vodka in Cosmopolitans and wanted old fashioned. So I got involved into that. I was the guy with a strange accent in Kentucky going ramming and going around. And then I ended up in California. We were talking about how beautiful it is to go west in life. And I ended up going to San Francisco and working in Sonoma and learning about wine. And that's where I'm ended. And then one day I got a call and the opportunity to develop from scratch, from paper, a new Canadian whiskey.
1: Wow. Okay. And I mean, I would imagine that's something that doesn't happen every day. Someone calls you up and says, hey, do you want to come on board and help us create a brand new type of whiskey?
2: Yeah. And for me, it was surprising too. And for me, I always look at Canada as the real opportunity for whiskey. Working in whiskey for a few years, being involved in other spirits, I felt like the space for innovation in whiskey was only sitting in Canada. Canada doesn't have too many regulations on whiskey. And I'm a very kind of creative person. So I wanted just to have a platform in which we can actually challenge the status quo of whiskey. And the only place is Canada, realistically.
1: You know, it's so funny that after hearing from so many producers here in BC, for instance, about and not just producers, but restaurant owners, bar owners, complaining about a lot of the regulations around alcohol and liquor and production and all that sort of thing, to hear this point of view that, in fact, Canada isn't as regulated as other places feels quite refreshing.
2: It is, and is probably one of the biggest in terms of production capacity countries in the world in terms of whiskey, and has the most relaxed, in a good way, regulatory space for whiskey.
1: So there's room for the innovation.
2: Massive.
1: How does it compare, for instance, to some place where whiskey is, a much more traditional pastime?
2: Well, there are definitions about how you need to distill the product, how you need to age, in what condition, what type of cask you need to be able to choose. Canada is pretty simple. It needs to be aged in a container not larger than 500 liters. It needs to be oak-based. Actually, not even oak, wood-based. Can be any wood. That is just crazy to me and wonderful at the same time. And really doesn't tell you, needs to taste Canadian whiskey, but again, let's define what is Canadian whiskey. There are different ways to do it.
1: Yeah.
2: So it's very open. When other regulatory spaces are telling you, you cannot use like a news cask. For example, cognac doesn't use any, they're not allowed to use any use cask, for example, from a previous or a different type of spirit. In Scotland, they cannot use new char, for example. Like they need to use old cask, used cask. Everyone is setting rules to protect the past, and no one is setting rules for the future. And I think Canada has that, has everything for the future. The possibilities are massive. We have the grain, the diversity that no one has. Like, we export our grains to all parts of the world to actually make whiskey, actually. And sometimes whiskey, too, that is get blending other whiskeys, but that's another conversation. And we are we're an incredible country from a whiskey production perspective. And we're trying to, we should avoid following other people and just look inside and do things differently.
1: So really, this isn't about trying to make the newest or greatest Scottish whiskey.
2: No.
1: Or to make it in that very traditional method, as if you were trying to, let's say, make a traditional Champenois style sparkling wine, or to imitate that. Instead, you're...
2: We can perfectly do that, but we have so many other options. Like, absolutely. And we could master the way to do that if we want, but also we can master the innovation side of things.
1: Now, you know, I think about the history of whiskey itself. And, I mean, of course, places like Scotland play very prominently in that history. But also, when you think about the background of whiskey, do you see it as being something that's evolved from its origins in terms of what I think, you know, if we go back a few decades, that people saw it as that sort of hard drinking, let's slap it down kind of drink in, let's say, North America. Whiskey perhaps wasn't seen as being something as a sipper's drink, as something to savor necessarily in all instances. But I feel that's definitely turned.
2: I'm sure it's getting better over the decades. Like, whiskey's been getting better globally, like realistically. People are aging better. They're distilling better. Like, the past, actually, I'm very... futuristic in the sense, I think quality is just going to get better. We're getting better in everything in whiskey. But consumers are moving, right? So, and whiskey is a very imprecise industry, because you put in cask things today that you are going to be selling probably in 5 years or more. And how you can predict what is going to be the world. So I always say, in whiskey, you are always wrong. and it's okay.
1: And it's okay to be wrong.
2: Yes.
1: Okay. I don't know how I feel about that as someone who tends towards
2: but the quality is getting better.
1: Perfectionism side of things. I'm like, I don't know, but, you know, I am willing to take it on faith.
2: Yeah, but we're going in the right direction in quality, right? So.
1: Yes. Okay. Yes. So now, Bareface, which is a Canadian whiskey company.
2: Yeah.
1: How long has it been around?
2: So in paper, was born between the years 2016 and 17.
1: Okay.
2: It was all about trying to rethink how we create a new whiskey that actually has his own space, his own identity. We launched it. I I created the liquid back in October 2017, and then we decided to go ahead and launch it, and was launched in 2018 in October. It's a whiskey that was born by the inspiration of seeing what is in Canada. I fell in love with Okanagan Valley and BC in BC. That is just fascinating. I wanted a whiskey to use all these beautiful casks that are coming out of these wineries. It's also a region full of bears, so it was very clear to me, like the name. And the opportunity was to approach whiskey with some innovation. The innovation was to integrate oak the way a winemaker would integrate oak into a wine, but in a whiskey. We have amazing wineries, and we have amazing oak. So let's use that oak into the whiskeys. And Barefist was born by actually creating this triple oak product that was launched in 2018. That is all about American oak, French oak, and Hungarian oak, all integrated into a whiskey that is a single grain. And that was the concept that created this brand. Like, let's show the world a very different whiskey.
1: So American, French, and Hungarian.
2: Correct.
1: Why Hungarian?
2: Because Hungarian oak virgin tastes, delivers spice. Is an oak versus French that is floral, or American that is going to be more honey, butter, and sweet, is going to deliver baking spices, and is an idea of using an oak instead of a grain to deliver a spice component into a whiskey.
1: And you said that that first product, it was a single grain.
2: Yes, and it's still today the triple oak is single grain.
1: Okay, so we're talking barley?
2: No, it's corn, 99.5%.
1: Corn?
2: So,
1: okay.
2: Yeah. Yes.
1: I'm corn whiskey.
2: Yes.
1: Okay. I don't think I've ever tried a corn-based whiskey.
2: Well, there is a lot more corn than we believe in Canada. Like, a lot of corn is used in whiskey.
1: Okay.
2: More than rye, realistically, we believe.
1: Really?
2: Yeah. The regulatory space is kind of interesting because even if you have a drop of rye, you can call it a rye. I don't do that. It's corn. And the corn is coming from the corn basket of Canada that is in Chatham, Kent, in which is a part of Canada in which U.S. is north and Canada is south. So it's quite interesting.
1: Okay. Like right in that dip yeah. down there.
2: So the corn comes from there, and I wanted, again, I'm coming from rum. I like grains that deliver sweetness and mouthfeel, and I love it corn. And I decided just to do 100% almost corn-based whiskey.
1: And is that one of the whiskeys in these glasses
2: well,
1: here?
2: The whiskey in the glasses here is the new brother to Triple Oak Barefist.
1: Okay.
2: We're about to launch. Actually, it's been launched as we speak this week. So it's happening today in BC. It's different than three oaks and one grain. This one is three grains and one very special oak.
1: Oh, wow. Okay. So, why the corn as the single grain for the whiskey? Is that because that doesn't seem typical?
2: Well, it's true. A lot of people don't talk about corn. And I always felt that no one has approached corn in the right way. I think corn is, I treat it the way I treat it with rums, right? It's quite unique, brings a natural sweetness to it. And if you are capable to properly layer oak, it's beautiful. Like, it just has massive density. Doesn't taste like green and grain sack, like a lot of like corn whiskeys that you might have tasted in the past. Like, this is so well integrated. The corn is not like raw, but it's actually...

0: the glass. And that nose is, it's a little sweet, just a tiny bit.
1: That's why the corn.
0: Correct. Yeah. But it's almost like there are some buttery notes in there too.
1: 100%.
0: Okay, I'm giving this a taste. Oh.
1: And then in the taste profile, you can taste the oak components layering your mouth. So you can really taste the American oak in the front palate. The mid palate has used ex wine cask from the Okanagan, so you get all these fruit notes and dry fruit, cranberries, a little bit of balsamic acidity. And then the finish is like spice, but not rye spice. It's Hungarian oak, actually.
0: Yeah, and it's that heat that you get, you know, at the back of the palate. It's not overwhelming. It's not something that I often feel, and this might be why I'm not a big whiskey drinker, but I often feel when I try a whiskey just on its own that there's a bit of a punch to the back of the throat that happens, and I find it a little bit unsettling. And this is quite smooth. So it feels like it's just kind of gliding along the back of the palate as opposed to trying to knock you out.
1: Because we think about density and texture. So we want texture-rich spirits like you do in wine. Innovation is about asking the wrong people the right questions. And you don't innovate by bringing whiskey experts into a conversation. It's by going outside whiskey. And that's the reason why I created the program with Barefaced in the Okanagan Valley with the wineries and the winemakers. Because you just bring people from the wine world to make whiskey with you. It's a very interesting interaction and a conversation. And it's the only way to actually create innovation. It's just ask to the stranger, to the one that doesn't know anything about what you do. And I think we need to do more of that.
0: Well, there is something to be said for, you know, this is where that age-old cliched phrase comes from of thinking outside the box, right? You become an expert in a field and you become inured with those ideas and they become cemented in you. And so the only way to make a champagne is 1, 2, 3, ABC, here we go. You know, you use the traditional champenois method. The only way to make a whiskey is ABC, 1, 2, 3, here we go. And so to ask someone who is so well-versed and knowledgeable in that field to say, now think of something completely outside of this, not using any of those old processes, not using any of those methods. And they would probably look at you and be like, what are you talking about? This is the whole thing that we've studied and learned and developed and taken, you know, our efforts to preserve and to celebrate, which is fantastic. But also then, how do you innovate?
1: Yeah, there is innovation in being more naive sometimes and inviting people that are not supposed to be in that room with you. And I think there is a lot to that, like when you bring people from outside, like the space, to work with you.
0: So you mentioned that this is using winemaking approaches.
1: Yes.
0: And it's using used wine barrels. The French, the American, the Hungarian. So what aspects of winemaking have been transferred to the making of the whiskey?
1: The aspect of integrating oak into a liquid, into a beverage. So winemakers are experts in integrating oak and wine. And they understand how good quality oak plays a significant role in wine. Let's go back to whiskey. Whiskey has been using low quality oak forever. So what they do, why they char cask? Because it's terrible oak.
0: Okay.
1: So when you do, oh my God, this is a char cask, new American. It's like, yes, the states have not been air dry. So being air dry for 6 months instead of 2 years. A winemaker will never be able to use a wine

0: quality cask. Never, never. He's so green. He's going to be so astringent. So what do you do to be able to use it in whiskey? You char. Why you char is what you do. You want to create a barrier so people can, don't get the taste actually of the oak. It's just only the char component.
1: So this isn't like the Chardonnay movement
0: sorry,
1: in the 80s?
0: I'm just breaking completely.
1: No,
0: I'm
1: love
0: breaking
1: this.
0: Down whiskey.
1: Yeah, but it's not like the Chardonnay movement in the 80s and people were throwing like wood chips in the barrels to get that overly oaky flavor.
0: No. High quality I'm talking about. But so a good quality cask is being the you cut the tree, you wait for the stave to be dry outside in Hungary, in France for 3 years. And then after that, you toast the cask instead of charring them because actually the oak is so good that you don't need to char because you want the oak to communicate with the liquid and deliver the best of the flavors. And then you make the wine with that. So we did that for Barefizz in the beginning. And then the story for Bourbon, that is the new brother or sister of Barefizz that is we're launching this week.
1: I love the name, by the way, Bourbon. Bourbon, bourbon.
0: Yeah, bourbon. Yeah, yeah. It's like a good bear in French. So bourbon is actually about using, you can see they are all connected, is using an ex-Barefizz cask that was originally used to make wines, that then is, so it's been seasoned by wine, then it's been used to make whiskey for Barefizz. So it's been seasoned by whiskey and then it's char. So the char here is different. Instead of creating a barrier, it cooks the wine components and the whiskey component that are trapped in the stave, in the wood, and make an incredible cask that makes something completely unexpected.
1: So and how does that then translate to the whiskey? What is it? What is it that
0: going
1: it's doing?
0: To deliver? If you like to make crumbles and you like
1: an
0: to
1: apple
0: do,
1: crumble or
0: yes,
1: something?
0: Or fruit crumble like a raspberry crumble.
1: Okay.
0: It's going to bring the caramelized fruit of the fruit that is burnt in the sides of the Pyrex to the whiskey. It's just caramelized fruit notes that are fantastic because you have like that wine component being burned with together with the whiskey. And they deliver a flavor that is just incredible. And from a taste profile, we don't have to taste all these components, but at least these two in front are really interesting because you can taste before and after the cask how that whiskey change.
1: So which one should I start with?
0: If we go by grain components, we start above. But I would like, why don't we taste this that says pre-char cask?
1: Pre-charred cask. Okay.
0: Yes.
1: So I've got so this kind of
0: this is
1: pale
0: the whiskey
1: one.
0: Before this magic cask. So this is the whiskey that combines corn whiskey. This is the bourbon. So it's the new whiskey. So three grains. Corn, rye, and malt.
1: All from Canada.
0: Yes. All from Canada. And this is just a combination without touching that cask. So
1: this definitely has a nose that is a lot brighter. A little sharper, a little
0: You're
1: more.
0: Right. There is a touch of citrusy, and there is some floral, and there is, I get a little pineapple. I don't know why. That is strange, but happens with rye sometimes.
1: Yeah, yeah. But there's no pineapple in it.
0: No, no. Exactly.
1: Oh. Oh, well.
0: Very different than the triple oak we tasted before.
1: Yes.
0: Is a different approach is instead of layering oak is we're combining grains. And now let's taste the next one on the right that is bourbon.
1: And this is obviously
0: it's the same you tasted before with the three grains, but now after the aging in this cask that has been used for winemaking, then for whiskey making, then char over. And see what is the impact of that specific step.
1: So I'm sticking my nose in the glass here. And it's actually a more subtle nose than the pre-charred version.
0: Correct.
1: It doesn't come out as strongly. I'm just taking a sip and, oh, okay. So this is interesting because it doesn't have as much of a kind of a heat on the back, and yet the flavor seems much more concentrated.
0: Yes,
1: and,
0: correct.
1: And much more forward palate facing.
0: Yeah, the cask, the magic of the cask is to fully integrate the three grains that becomes you can taste the caramelized component, the fruit components. And the integration of the three grains now is so much more evident. Even if I can still taste the corn in the front palate, the malt in the mid palate that is like floral, and the rice spice on the back. That's the way I feel today. Like the mouth and the taste profile change every day. Depends on where you are in life.
1: And what I find actually interesting is that, yes, it, as you say, it's from a cask that's been charred, and yet I'm not getting those overwhelming smoky notes.
0: Right.
1: It's not hitting me with that at all. I wouldn't drink that and think, oh yeah, this was in a charred cask. There's definitely some smoke there. That's not the first thing that comes to mind.
0: No, it's caramelization, we want to give an accent. It's just how we integrate. We use a cask to blend. That is so strange. People blend cask. We use the cask to blend. So it's kind of completely different concept.
1: And then, you know, you have this. It's in this. You use the cask to blend, which, yeah, it seems like that's almost backwards to how it's normally done.
0: Right? I'm an upside down blender.
1: is this your general sort of approach to things? Because you mentioned, you know, you started in beer and then you were in rum. And is this how
0: it
1: you
0: is.
1: Tend to approach? Like you want to turn it upside down?
0: Yeah, I always like challenge everything from scratch and rethink everything. And usually I've been learning by going trial and error. So I've been less focused on scientific validation, but on taste validation. So I have an idea, I test it, and if it works, we're happy. If it doesn't work, we figure it out how to fix it, or not fix it. Some things you can't fix, and you need to accept sometimes. And that has been the process through Barefish the last 8 years. It's like how we can like just keep innovating, keep doing things that are different and challenge ourselves and everyone else actually to buy the product and taste it. Because some iterations of Barefish in the past have been like quite crazy too. So,
1: how crazy are we talking?
0: We did a mushroom-based whiskey. By foraging mushrooms.
1: Is this what I read about where you were using matsutake
0: Correct.
1: Mushrooms?
0: Yes.
1: And are you still doing that?
0: No, we did it only once. When I do limited editions, are once and gone. So my point is like a lot of brands put limited edition and they keep like showing you the same product for 5 years. My are once and gone. So if you don't buy it, you lose it. So this is gone already.
1: Wow. And what was the reaction to that?
0: It's amazing.
1: A mushroom
0: and sold
1: whiskey?
0: Out completely, of course. And then no one, and I will never do it again.
1: What?
0: Yeah.
1: Even though it's sold out. And
0: because I don't want to lose the soul of that. That was so special. So let's leave it.
1: So even if like 20 years from now, someone comes to you and is like, hey, I really miss that matsutake whiskey you made way back in the day. Any chance?
0: Maybe we do it again, but differently. Would be never the way we did it. Would be completely different. And then we decide to go and we do it, but it's going to be different.
1: From an artistic side, I so very much appreciate that. It's like performing a piece of music that you know that piece backwards and forwards, but every time you perform it, it's very different.
0: It is.
1: And you can never repeat that exact performance twice. But at the same time, as someone who loves to listen to music, to taste delicious things, I want to taste it again. I want to listen to it again. And unlike that music recording that I can replay, once the bottle is gone, it's gone.
0: It's gone. Yes. Yes. And then you have only your memories, and they're amazing. It's like when you go and travel and visit a city and you have an amazing experience. It's going to stay with you forever. You don't need to try it again. Like, it's just going to be in your brain.
1: I mean, this is true too. You know, certain memories you have of certain cities and certain places, yeah. they are forever etched. Yeah. into your memories, and you will always look back at that one particular moment in time in that one place and think, oh yes, that was that special moment, that was that magical moment.
0: Yeah, those moment in time, they're forever, and that is forever to me, like that memory.
1: Have there been other one-off type editions?
0: Certainly, yes, like four.
1: and were mushrooms involved in any of those?
0: No, we did one. The first one was crazy. We blended 9% mezcal into a Canadian whiskey and aged together in French oak, because mezcal is floral and smoky, and we felt that floral notes from it was amazing, because it was the first ever to combine two spirits that are completely separate. Then we did matsutake. There was an exploration in umami flavors and savory notes. So we combined the matsutake with Pedro Jimenez Amontillado sherry finish cask. So it was my interpretation of a Canadian wilderness, I would say, sherry forward whiskey.
1: So, you know, for some reason, when you say that, I am picturing a dish that has, let's say, gnocchi and mushrooms in, a rich kind of sherry-based sauce. And I don't know why that came into my mind.
0: That's perfect.
1: Yeah. Oh, my gosh. That sounds amazing.
0: Yeah, it's perfect. And then second was, the third was called Mirelnach Island. Mirelnach is a small island. There is a rain shadow effect because there is no rain. Very little rain compared with the Vancouver area, is in front of a salt maker that is just amazing, makes crystal sea salt in Vancouver Island. And we did a collaboration to take the water that separates from the sea salt crystals when you're smoking them. So we took the water that separates from the crystal of sea salt when you smoke them and used that water to proof down the whiskey. So the whiskey was smoky and had a taste of the sea. It was just incredible because it was all about briny notes and the sea, the terroir of the water in this part of the world.
1: That does actually sound incredible. And we're going to talk about that more after the break. 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We've been speaking with Andres Faustinelli, Master Blender at Bareface Canadian Whiskey. And we'll be right back.
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1: 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I'm Anya Levick. 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And today we are speaking with Andres Faustinelli, Master Blender at Bareface Canadian Whiskey. Andres, welcome back.
0: Thank you.
1: Now, before the break, we were talking about some of your other one-off projects that you've done with whiskey, and we talked about that amazing matsutake mushroom that you did, and then one that involved the taste of the sea and the salt maker, and for some reason it reminded me of not just Scottish peat whiskey, But the lamb that grazes by the sea in Scotland, in sort of like this marshy area. And so they graze on these grasses that are quite salty because they're essentially watered by the ocean there. And so it makes the lamb have a bit of that salty ocean flavor to it as well. And, you know, I'm thinking of that in terms of, you know, with your whiskey, and I'm thinking that might be a really great pairing, actually.
0: 100%. And there is terroir in everything. And I think is we're back, I think, globally speaking. Everyone's looking for terroir, for like origin, for the taste of places. I think it's important to be back to like the taste of time and places. And for me, this program for Barefaced was about showing also what else we can do that is very specific terroir-based Canadian.
1: And the three grains that you're using in your latest release, this Bourbon, where are they coming from?
0: So mostly corn from the area of Chatham, Kent, rye from the north of Ontario, and then barley, mostly Alberta, but distilling different distilleries. So my point was, we get to distill close to where the grains grow. So we have that luxury in Canada because we have amazing distilleries across the country. So you can distill and age separately and then create things that are hard to create in other parts of the world, because in other parts of the world, the distilleries need to combine the grains in the mash. They don't have the luxury to distill individual and then decide what to do, because the regulation would lose the opportunity to call a whiskey a certain whiskey, right? Okay. In Canada, we don't have that problem. In Canada, we were super smart about the way we like set up our rules on whiskey, and so we can perfectly distill individually the grains. And Canada is really celebrating, and I don't know, people don't talk about this enough, the art of blending. Art of blending is the most refined art. Is actually, when you think even wine is all about blending. It's not only about winemaking.
1: Yes.
0: Like amazing wines are blends. 100% of the most amazing wines
1: in the world. The great Bordeaux of the world.
0: Yeah. Forget about it. It's just blends and the high quality and amazing blends. Blends is an art. If you constrict a winemaker to ferment together different grapes and not blend, you will never get the quality you're getting. And Canada was very smart about it because they did it for whiskey. And they was able, they never restrict people from distill individually the grains and blend them after. What we do with Bourbon is different. We not only blend the individual grains, distill separately, but also then we use a special cask to integrate them. That's new to Canada, I would say. Like to use a cask that is being seasoned by wine and seasoned by whiskey, char over to create a cask that is like a blending cast, like with qualities that were quite surprising. Actually, for me, I was not planning to do this. It was part of a program of 19 casks. And when we tasted, I was like fascinated by the surprise. It was just, wow, this is something different.
1: Well, I keep thinking back to this, you know, Hungarian element, the Hungarian oak that is added and that kind of a little bit of spice that it gives. And yet when I tried the Bourbon, you know, it's so interesting to me because yes, there is a little bit of spice. There is like a tiny bit of char there, but it's not, again, it's not that overwhelming smokiness. It doesn't punch you in the back of the throat and say, here I am, you know, it's much more subtle.
0: And then you have the spice of Hungarian in triple oak.
1: Yes.
0: And then you have the spice of the rye in Bourbon. So it's super interesting that how important is that component, but how differently we can approach it. So we can approach from the point of view of oak or from the point of view of grain. And that's why I wanted to do this exercise, because it's fascinating to see how we can make barefaced in a very different ways.
1: Well, and I see you've got some other glasses here. You've brought in this entire array. So what is happening here in the second row?
0: Yeah, so I brought you the individual grains. So now we can taste corn, rye, and malt. And we can see how they are going together to taste. So we did it like I like to do things upside down. So we started with the finished product. Now we're going to break it down. So let's do that.
1: Okay. So what are we starting with?
0: Let's start with corn. Okay. So the left of the group.
1: And this is just pure corn.
0: That has been aged 5 years in very old cask, because we don't want the cask. We want the flavor of the base spirits oxidating little by little. Oxidation is really good in spirits.
1: Okay.
0: It's bad for wine.
1: It's yes.
0: Very good in spirits.
1: Okay. All right. So we're trying the corn.
0: Let's try.
1: That is remarkably sweet and yet not sweet. It is, I say sweet, and I feel like when I say that, people are going to think it's sugary, but it's not.
0: It's a sensation.
1: Yes. But there is a lightness to it, and yet still, it is still very distinctly a whiskey.
0: You taste whiskey, you taste honey, you taste, I would say, pears. That is super cool, like a marzipan, and you have these components that are quite unique. When you don't introduce the oak as a main component, you just make it the oak to be just a vessel for a controlled oxidation of a very good whiskey, like little by little, like a port. Like
1: yes.
0: You don't want to give flavor of the oak yet. We're going to give it later. It's not in this stage, but it's in... It's just making sure the corn is just perfect.
1: So it's that nice light base.
0: Yes, it's going to be there. It's going to sustain the sweetness. I'm coming from rum, so I love that sensation of sweetness. So very close friends tell me, like, you made a whiskey taste like a rum. And I'm like, no. But they say, Andres, of course, it's just whatever you do tastes like rum. No.
1: Look, as someone who lived basically right outside of Rome, you know, as a child, I can relate to that. And I have to say, just starting just with the corn even, we haven't even gotten to the other two. But I am feeling a little bit of what you're saying there. So, okay, what is next?
0: The rye. So let's try the rye. Is rye, everyone believes rye should be herbal and aromatic, and I feel rye can be more than that. So this is more tropical to me.
1: Tropical?
0: Right? Yes.
1: Okay. That is not a word that I would often associate with rye, but I'm going to give it a taste. Oh, okay. I see what you're saying. It is very much a rye, but, the edges are so smooth on this one.
0: Yeah, there is a pineapple like component and coconut, and it's just something so
1: a little
0: different.
1: Brightness that I don't think I actually anticipated in a rye. If I'm honestly thinking of something to compare it to, I am thinking of Belcanto, you know, which is the beautiful style of Italian operatic singing, you know, arias that literally it translates to beautiful sound, as you know.
0: Yeah.
1: And in a way, that is what this reminds me of, this beautiful rounded texture that's so smooth.
0: And is the aromatical like heart to this blend? It's going to be the aromatics. The perfume of this blend is the rye.
1: Yeah.
0: For me.
1: Yes.
0: And then the last one is the malt. That is only a 5% ingredient, but I think it's very important because bring floral notes and toffee notes, like a toasty, more than toffee, is like more a toasty component to the, that I think is super important in the context.
1: Oh, and you know, when you stick your nose in that glass of barley, of malt, and that toastiness, but also I feel like I'm getting some honey notes there as well, surprisingly.
0: Yes. Yeah.
1: That's very interesting. All right, I'm going to give it a try. That is, okay, so on top of the first two, I feel like they've been layering themselves on my palate. And this is like a sweet finish, which I was not expecting from barley at all. That is remarkable.
0: It is, and it's a key component, and it's so strong that you just need a very little, 5%.
1: Okay. What is the percentage of rye versus corn in
0: so
1: the blend?
0: 60, 35, and 5. So 60% corn, 35% rye, and 5. This might change over the years because, again, like whiskey is a product that is natural, like every year or harvest, and distillation can bring slightly differences. So you can change slightly that. But it's going to be always majority corn, then second is going to be rye, and then a very little malt. But if, for example, if you have a very flavorful malt, we can go reduce that or increase that. So it's up to us.
1: Wow. Okay. Now, I came across a phrase on your website, which had me a little stumped, and I'm rather curious. And that phrase was, elemental aging.
0: Yes.
1: What is that?
0: Well, we have not only the most amazing terroir diversities in Canada, we have the most weather diverse like country, probably. Because yes, we are sitting on a country that goes from like minus 40 to plus 40, right?
1: So yes.
0: Temperatures wise. And I realized that there is interesting ways to finish. Not to age the whole process, but at least a couple of last years of a whiskey exposed to the weather. So how you expose whiskey cask to a weather? You age by the elements. What are the elements? It's just you put cask inside the shipping containers with some windows, and you let the cask experience extreme hot, extreme cold. And when you do that, there is magic. What I can tell you, like, and there is terroir to this too, because if you do a shipping container in Ontario, is a result. If you do it in BC, it's different. Like, depend on where you are. But there is certainly a science that we're learning since we started doing it years ago about overexposing the cask to the weather. And there is a magic in Canada about that. And let me go back. Whiskey has been too many years about control. Temperature control, rotation of the cask inside the warehouse was all about like how we ensure every cask is equal to the next one. Like they are all like a recipe whiskeys.
1: Okay.
0: In Barefaced, we let go. We let go of that cask to the weather. And we then do the job of a blender. That is, like, deal with the differences with the heat domes. We have got a few of them. And
1: yes,
0: the super cold moments. And that's the beauty of Barefaced. Every batch is a challenge. Every batch is passion because it's not predictable. So we're the opposite of control. I think there is a... Perfection to me is not control. It's the balance between let it go and regain the control. And I think you need to let go to really achieve things. It's like the black swan. Like you need the improvised component to show up, to learn, to move forward. And if you keep doing the things the way everyone has been doing them, because everyone should be doing the same things the way they should be.
1: No, but it just keeps going and producing the same type of thing.
0: That's kind of being our approach. So we're being, every batch of Barefaced is a new exercise. I always say it's the same profile, but it's trying to get to the same top of a mountain through a different trail every time. So because it's different, because that summer was more heat. Those casks were more Merlot than Cabernet Sauvignon, so you get more of different profile, and we have to deal with it. And it's a beautiful challenge, every batch of barefaces. And I've done more than 30 so far, so it's been amazing.
1: I have to say, as soon as you said, you know, when you said, okay, extreme environments, and you mentioned extreme cold, and I was like, yeah, okay, I could see that. And then you said extreme heat, and every part of me for a second recoiled and went, ah, no, because, you know, as we know with wine, extreme heat, like those heat domes that, you know, the Okanagan has experienced. I was actually in the South Okanagan during that heat dome of, was it 2021?
0: Yes.
1: And oh my gosh, stepping out at 9 o'clock in the morning to a temperature of somewhere between 47 and 49 degrees and feeling your lungs get a little crispy and thinking, is this what an air fryer feels like? You know, and then wondering, oh my God, what is this doing to the grapes? You know, there's a limit to how much sun you want on wine grapes. And, you know, but hearing that you're actually seeking this out.
0: Yeah, I harvest the weather, like in my whiskey.
1: That's
0: what I
1: okay.
0: do constantly.
1: And it's not going to ruin the whiskey or spoil things.
0: No, you just need to be able to compensate. So it means probably the barrels in elementally aging in that heat dome needed more of the whiskey in the shipping container in the winter. So you can blend the seasons too. So there is an art to that, but it's feasible.
1: I am just lifting my hands and shaking my head and just, oh, I don't understand, but I will believe you because I am tasting the result, and it is quite remarkable. So, you know, when you have this whiskey like Bourbon, which is made with the three grains, and it is using this, is this the Bourbon, is this the one with the single oak? Or also
0: yeah,
1: the triple.
0: Yeah, this is a single oak that comes from barefaces.
1: Okay.
0: That is used first to make a wine, then for making barefaces, and then it's char over and becomes like a complete new cask, and then we use that for bourbon.
1: Okay. And so the name is obviously a play on bourbon. Mm. Does it, how would you describe those notes in it?
0: The notes are grain forward. Caramelized fruit, and what I like about it is leathery. There is leather, but also fruit. So it's a whiskey that is very particular. Stylistically, I would say it's not a Canadian whiskey by style.
1: Yes.
0: It's stylistic. It's more southern style, I would call it.
1: Even though it's made from Canadian 100%. Ingredients.
0: 100%. There is not a single ingredient imported. So I'm not just importing like any ingredient. And even the cask, even if it's the cask original was from France, has been like used to make wine in the Okanagan, right? So
1: right.
0: There is a footprint of Canada everywhere in Bourbon. But it's all about... When I did barefaces, was all about oak. This is all about grain. And I think I always needed this one. It's like when you create something, you need to almost forget about the other one. And this was like, what if I would like have created that before? It's always the question in my head. And finally, I have answered that question because now we have also triple grain. So,
1: and in terms of your consumer market, I have to ask, you know, with the removal of American spirits from the liquor store shelves here in BC, obviously people are turning to other spirits, including, you know, more Canadian grown wines, everything else. How has that, have you seen like that impact in terms of interest from the public on your product?
0: It's a beautiful opportunity for Canadians to look at and maybe do more internal research in what amazing products we're making in Canada. So I think it's just, I feel this is great for Canada in general, that people are looking now into the amazing craft makers, amazing distilleries, amazing products that are out here. And we have an amazing terroir. I always say that Canada has been producing 40 million cases a year of whiskey globally.
1: Wow, that's actually a lot.
0: But only 26 million with a Canadian label.
1: Oh.
0: So we have been big providers of whiskey for the rest of the world without being acknowledged for. So there is a way that we should be looking more of, like, really, we have an amazing country with an amazing grain diversity and amazing terroir to make the best possible whiskeys in the world. So this is an amazing opportunity, is what I can say.
1: Well, and I think it's long overdue. Like the wine, you know, industry, it's come a long way since its origins. Mm-hmm. And I feel that people's perception of Canadian wine, specifically BC wine, has certainly evolved over the years. It's not something they look down on now. Instead, it's something that, you know, it's making its mark on the international stage. I feel like for Canadian whiskey, it's that time as well.
0: I think so. Absolutely.
1: So where can people find Barebone and Bareface whiskey?
0: Bareface across Canada, I would say. Most of the provinces since we launched it. Barebone for now is going to be BC, Alberta, and then Ontario is going to be come next in July.
1: Okay. But, so we've got it here first. Yeah. I like that. I like that very much. You know, starting right at home. Mm-hmm. So is it at BC liquor stores,
0: yes,
1: as well as private stores? And are you taking part in, did you take part in Vancouver Cocktail Week last week?
0: Last year, yes, but not this year. Like we were like in the same time, coincidentally, with this launch. But I will show up in some places this week.
1: Well, we will have to look out for it then. Andres, it has been such a pleasure speaking with you and tasting this beautiful whiskey today. Thank you so much for being here.
0: Thank you. It's amazing.
1: You've been listening to The Nosh on Vancouver Co-op Radio, CFRO 100.5 FM. We've been speaking with Andres Faustinelli, master blender at Bareface Canadian Whiskey. Thanks for tuning in. We'll see you next week.

0: Hey, all right. Welcome once again to the Wild and Crazy Radio Game, Canada's favorite game show. It's the task of this lovely lady here to decide between the three radio stations hidden behind the curtain.
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5: 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For reasons I don't fully understand myself, I've become quite the transportation enthusiast in recent years. I've always had friends who were into sky trains and sea buses and whatnot. But for the longest time, I was merely a casual user of these services, never thinking twice about the history behind them. Eventually, as work and school amped up my transit usage from twice a year to twice a day, I started to notice little things on my commutes that piqued my interest. Why does the SkyTrain of Richmond look different from the others? What does the 99B line do? Why do people keep telling me to avoid Surrey Central Station after 9 p.m.? But perhaps most befuddling of all was a specific batch of buses. They looked almost identical to the ones I take every day, with one key distinction. These buses, they had goose eggs. Oh come on, you know, a goose egg? It's that lump on top of your head you get after running into a tetherball pole in 7th grade. Just me that did that, really? Wow. Okay, good to know. Anyways, the mystery of the goose egg buses provoked me to do something I'd never even thought to do before. Research public transportation on Wikipedia. What I found was so fascinating, so interesting, that I began to dive deeper into transit lore and eventually the broader history of our region. Without this one-of-a-kind bus system, I might not be speaking to you now, so it's about time I give the West Vancouver Blue Bus the spotlight it rightfully deserves. Welcome to Metro Minutes, Vancouver's number one history radio show. By default. Okay, before we delve into the meat and potatoes, I feel it's necessary to distinguish what makes the Blue Bus unique in our transit system. As you probably know, Metro Vancouver's public transit is overseen by the South Coast British Columbia Transportation Authority, but you know them as TransLink. Within TransLink, there are several subsidiaries and outside contractors who are responsible for running the various services. For our purposes, let's focus on the ones that run buses. The Coast Mountain Bus Company is responsible for 96% of bus operations in the metro area. They run regular services, rapid buses, night buses, the 99B line, and the C bus. Then there's Transdev and Keolis, both French transportation companies contracted by TransLink. The former is responsible for those little community shuttles and the Handy Dart charter service, whereas the latter operates the community shuttle service in Langley. So, how does the Blue Bus fit into things? Well, unlike the rest of TransLink services, the municipality in which the Blue Bus is based plays a key role in day-to-day operations. The District of West Vancouver runs the service, owns the depot, and employs the drivers, while TransLink, via the Coast Mountain Bus Company, funds operations and, as of 2019, owns the buses. But make no mistake, the Blue Bus is fully integrated into the TransLink system. You can use your Compass card just as you would on any other service, and despite it being a West Vancouver exclusive, Blue Bus routes run through downtown Vancouver, both the district and city of North Vancouver, yes, there's two North Vans, that's a story for another episode, the village of Lions Bay, and who could forget Electoral District A, So now that I've established how the Blue Bus is its own entity, let's try to figure out the why. It's the year 1909. West Vancouver technically doesn't exist yet. It's the West Capilano area of North Vancouver. Here we find a group of men who will soon become integral pillars of the West Vancouver story. Up first is John Lawson. He was born in Cheltenham, Ontario in 1860 to two Scottish immigrant parents. When he was around 27, he moved to British Columbia, seeking a job with the Canadian Pacific Railway. He found work as a conductor in the small town of Donald, BC, and eventually was joined by his wife, who herself worked at the railway boarding house. After relocating to Revelstoke for a time, the Lawsons made the move to Vancouver to further their children's educations. One day in 1905, John, for whatever reason, decided to row across the Burrard Inlet to the North Shore. There he found an abandoned house within a grove of fruit trees. John was enamored by the place, so much so that he purchased the property in 1906. Every weekend he'd row his family across the inlet to their seaside getaway, making the permanent move in 1907. That same year, John retired from the CPR and became an entrepreneurial businessman. In this new role, he noticed a gap in a market that he knew all too well. At the time, traversing the Burrard Inlet, especially near the First Narrows, was a treacherous endeavor, as strong currents could spell doom for an inexperienced boater. The only way to get across was by private vessel, and so with his personal boat, the Aoma, John began offering ferry service from Hollyburn Wharf at the foot of 17th Street to a terminal at Columbia Street in Vancouver. Soon he'd be joined by three investors. William Thompson, born near Cambridge, England in 1855, was quite the successful businessman in Ontario, but upon hearing of the scenic wonders and lucrative work opportunities in BC, he decided to make the move. Now, who told him of the splendors of supernatural British Columbia? Well, his brother-in-law, one John Lawson. Next was Robert George McPherson, born in Erin, Ontario in 1866. After studying chemistry at the Galt Collegiate Institute, he moved to New Westminster, opening a pharmacy in 1888. He would become a prominent figure in the local drug industry, serving as president of the British Columbia Pharmaceutical Association for a time. He pivoted career paths a lot. He became a store owner, postmaster of Vancouver, provincial manager of the National Life Insurance Company, a politician, and a bunch more. Finally, there was John Sinclair, the most obscure of the three. Not much information exists about him. He was a pioneer of early West Vancouver and the namesake of Sinclair Street. He's not to be confused with a far more famous resident of the area, James Sinclair, a politician and grandfather of former Prime Minister Justin Trudeau. In either October or November of 1909, depending on the source, John, Will, Robert, and other John established the West Vancouver Transportation Company. By 1910, the fleet was expanded with two new vessels, and in 1912, when the District of West Vancouver was officially established, the service was purchased by the municipality and incorporated as the West Vancouver Ferry Company. Now, there's been a lot of boat talk in this episode about buses, but that's all about to change, as in October of 1916, the district would purchase its very first bus to provide connecting service to the ferries. The vehicle in question was a 1911 Pierce Arrow touring car? Wait a minute. A car? Well, that's right, the first Blue Bus wasn't a bus at all. When it began service in December of 1916, the West Vancouver Ferry Bus No. 1 was shorter in length than a 2006 Honda Civic. In 1921, Harry Thompson, son of William Thompson, lengthened the chassis and built a new body, which certainly made it more bus-ish. By then, the fleet had expanded to include two more units, a converted 1909 Thomas Flyer 24 car acquired in May 1917, and a Ford Model T nicknamed the Toast Rack in 1919. After the conversion, the Pierce Arrow was redesignated as bus number 4. The rationale behind this decision is confusing even to me, so I'll try to explain it the best I can. The original pre-conversion Pierce Arrow was bus number 1, the Thomas Flyer was number 2, the Toast Rack was number 3, and the post-conversion Pierce Arrow was number 4, despite being the same vehicle as number 1. But it gets more confusing, as Harry converted the already converted number 4 into an even bigger vehicle with space for 40 passengers, so sometime between 1925 and 1926, it was redesignated back to bus number 1. Wow, that was exhausting. I'd say it's time for a break, wouldn't you? But don't touch that dial. Metro Minutes on Vancouver Co-op Radio, CFRO 100.5 FM, will return right after this.

The practice of converting cars into buses would continue until 1926, when the first actual bus was purchased for the service, a yellow coach from General Motors. The Mountain Goat, as it was called, serviced routes on the upper levels of the district, winding its way up and down the slopes of the North Shore Mountains. The fleet would expand to 32 units by the mid-1940s as the service grew larger than ever before. The Lionsgate Bridge had opened less than a decade earlier, which meant that blue buses could now cross into downtown Vancouver. This had the side effect of making the original ferry service redundant, so in 1947, the catalyst for the blue buses' creation was closed for good. With the ferries gone, the old operations building at 14th Street would become the bus depot, which would eventually be moved to its current location on Lloyd Avenue, strangely in North Vancouver. The Blue Bus enjoyed its independence from other transit systems in the region, avoiding a potential buyout from the BC Electric Railway in 1946. But as time marched on, it became clear that, on some level, the Blue Buses needed to be integrated into the increasingly centralized transit system of Metro Vancouver. The first steps were taken in March 1974 as transfers issued on Blue Buses and BC Hydro Buses elsewhere in the region became interchangeable. A few years later, the Urban Transit Authority would absorb West Vancouver Municipal Transit and, by extension, the Blue Bus, but as we know, this didn't take away their autonomy. In fact, there were still noticeable aesthetic differences distinguishing the Blue Buses, most notably, the blue. Now's as good a time as any to talk about the namesake of the service, so where does the blue in Blue Bus come from? Well, I couldn't narrow down exactly which bus was the first to sport the color scheme, as many early photographs are, surprise surprise, monochromatic. However, it's not impossible that the original 1911 Pierce Arrow, aka bus number 1 and also bus number 4, was a deep shade of blue, as navy was apparently a pretty popular color for the model, but that's completely conjecture. Blue became the standard sometime in the 1920s or 30s, and before being an official name for the service, the term Blue Bus was used as a nickname by locals. The unique color scheme would persist through multiple changes in management in the local transit system, and by the time TransLink was created in 1999, the only changes they mandated were the addition of their logos and a golden pinstripe to replace a red one. In 2007, the livery was altered more significantly to match those of the Coast Mountain Bus Company's fleet, with that oh-so-iconic blue swoop on the sides. Although this brought the blue buses closer than ever to being fully homogenized, they were allowed to use a darker blue unique from the standard shade on other TransLink vehicles. I tried to figure out the exact shade of blue used on the blue buses by identifying the hex code, but since every photo I had on hand was taken under different lighting conditions, I kept getting different results. What I can confirm is that the standard TransLink blue is noticeably brighter than that of the blue buses. Another unique feature to the blue buses was their size. Other buses in Metro Vancouver were usually 8.5 feet wide, but apparently those extra inches were a hindrance when traversing winding alpine routes, so blue buses were just 8 feet wide instead. Now, as far as I can tell, this design philosophy is now defunct, as there's overlap between the models used by Blue Bus and the Coast Mountain Bus Company today. Finally, there's the goose egg on the vehicle's foreheads that I mentioned earlier. If you look closely, you'll see that this structure displays the West Vancouver coat of arms, yet another signifier of the Blue Bus's proud heritage. Speaking of which, it's time to answer the age-old question of why exactly the Blue Bus still exists as a separate entity today. Although an official reason has never been provided, it's thought that the rich history of the Blue Bus is responsible for its continued lease on life. As far back as 1945, the Blue Bus claimed the title of the oldest municipal bus system in British Columbia, and today it's often cited as the oldest continuously operating municipal bus system on the continent. For reference, New York's first city-run buses began operating in 1919 and Toronto's in 1921. At this point, it's been around so long that full integration into the Coast Mountain Bus Company would feel weird. It's become far more than a simple bus. It's a symbol of West Vancouver pride, of the district's rich history, and the people that shaped it. With that being said, what does the future hold for the Blue Bus? Well, the

scheme for TransLink is adopted system-wide, it seems inevitable that the Blue Bus will follow suit, which means the system will have to be renamed to Bluer Buses, or Ultra Blue Bus, or Nauseatingly Blue Bus. We'll just have to wait and see. I'm Noah Schmidt, and this has been Metro Minutes, created for Vancouver Co-op Radio, CFRO 100.5 FM. 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

0: 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I am your host, Casey McFarlane, and today you are tuning in to Roots Talk. Today we're going to be playing a wonderful live album by a great jam band called Fish. I do believe this was performed in New York. Enjoy.
1: Thank you.

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1: 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It is 2:30. John Orsic here. Nice to have you along on this Tuesday afternoon edition of The Wild Years, our weekly state-of-the-art look at jazz and jazz-related music through new releases, reissues, and we survey some of the bands and artists coming to town. And there's a big jazz festival starting tomorrow, and we will feature an artist or two from the festival, and we'll tell you more about it later on in the program. I want to kick things off with a saxophonist, sadly, who is no longer with us, but was born on this day back in 1927. Alto saxophonist Lee Konitz. He is someone who had a prolific recording career and certainly toured a lot as well and played with just a who's who of jazz musicians, including people like Miles Davis, of course, the Birth of the Cool album. And then one of my favorite albums where he hooked up with the drummer Elvin Jones and bass player Sonny Dallas and recorded an album in the early 60s called Motion. He basically took the opposite direction of Charlie Parker. Charlie Parker, of course, an alto saxophonist par excellence who influenced just everybody, but had a very, very accelerated kind of playing style and a lot of notes, a lot of ideas just coming at you, just amazing. Whereas Lee was a little bit more dispassionate. He basically took his time, tried to sculpt the melody and work off the rhythmic accents, and just a fantastic, eloquent player, very kind of cool, but still very satisfying player as well. The album I'm going to play some music from is an album he recorded back in 1959, and it didn't come out for the longest time. It's a live album. It was recorded at the Half Note in New York City back in 1959, and it finds him with a frontline partner who he worked with quite a bit because they kind of both came out of the Lenny Tristano school. Tristano, of course, a pianist, a theorist, had his own ideas of how the music should sound and what melody and rhythm and harmony should all be about. Without getting too much into that, he and Warren basically... they just sounded great together. They just worked off each other so well. And this particular album found them working alongside just an amazing rhythm section. Bill Evans, yes, the Bill Evans on piano. The bass player who went on to play with John Coltrane, Jimmy Garrison on bass, and the amazing drummer, Paul Motion. And together they played at the Half Note, and we're going to feature some music from it right now. This is Scrapple from the Apple. Lee Konitz, live at the Half Note on The Wild Years.

Whoa! Can you imagine being there and seeing that band live? My gosh. And there weren't that many people. You can hear the clapping. I mean, not that many people. It was recorded live at the Half Note in New York City back in 1959, and what a quintet. It was led by alto saxophonist Lee Konitz on alto sax, of course, and the other sax player is Warren Marsh, and the rhythm section, Bill Evans on piano, Jimmy Garrison on bass, and Paul Moshian on the drums. And we heard three tracks. We just heard Subconscious Lee, then Scrapple from the Apple, and we started off actually with Baby Baby All the Time. And I wanted to feature Lee because he's one of my favorite saxophonists, but also because he was born on this day back in 1927. And I got into his music really early. I bought an album called The Lee Konitz Duets, which was really unusual at that time, because what basically the concept was that Lee would be playing with all these different musicians, different instrumentations, different formats, all this kind of stuff. And it was really fascinating to me. And then fast forward about 10 years, I guess, and he came to town. They were performing at the Western Front, Lee Konitz and Warren Marsh, with a Vancouver rhythm section. I think it was Bob Murphy, the late Bob Murphy, on piano. And I can't remember the bass player and the drummer. If you can remember, give me a shout. But nonetheless. And then they gave workshops too. And that was almost as good as listening to them play, because they started talking about how they approached music and some of the stories about working with, working together and with other musicians. And it was just fantastic. Sadly, Lee passed away. I guess it's about 6 years ago now. It was 2020. He passed away, actually, from complications from COVID-19. And he was up there. He was a 90 plus. But what a career. What a musician. Unbelievable. Anyway, it is 2:59. 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John Orsig with you on this Tuesday afternoon edition of The Wild Years. Well, unless you've been hiding behind a door or under a rock or whatever, you probably know by now that there's another jazz festival happening in the city. We have one in the summertime, and we have one now in the fall. It is called Van Jazz 26, and it features just a slew of musicians from here, there, and everywhere. And I'm going to feature one of them, who is kind of a frequent, you might say, visitor to Vancouver, Darius Jones, the alto sax player. He is coming back to perform at this inaugural festival. That's coming up this Sunday, the 18th, at the Alliance Francaise Theatre over on Canby Street. And you may remember he had a residency at the Western Front. They recorded an album there, which got mucho publicity in various publications, music publications over the years. And he did play the Vancouver International Jazz Festival. I remember he had a gig at the Ironworks, which was fantastic. It was great coming in from all these other shows, and then you kind of park it at the Ironworks for the late show. And the late show always kind of, you know, you tend to be dipping a little bit in the evening, and then you hit that Ironworks show, and there's so much energy during those late shows that it just lifts you back up again. Well, he certainly has lifted up the music. He's performed with people like Matt Shipp and William Parker and Faye Victor and on and on and on. And I want to feature a track. We're going to feature tracks from a few of his different albums. I want to start off with an album he released a couple of years ago in 2024, called Legend of E-Boy, which has Chris Lightcap on bass and Gerald Cleaver on the drums. And then we're going to go and feature some other albums as well. So here is a track called
called Affirmation is Needed. Darius Jones on the Wild Years.

Oh, yeah. The extended techniques of alto saxophonist Darius Jones. We heard him from two different albums. I just played several selections from Manish Boy. And we just heard Big Train Rollin'. And before that, Meekness. And we started things off from this album, Cry Out. And the trio here is Darius, of course, on alto saxophone, Cooper Moore on piano, and Bob Moses on the drums. And before that, we heard music from his recent trio album called Legend V-Boy. And we heard a track called Affirmation Needed. Now, Darius Jones will be performing here in Vancouver coming up this Sunday, October the 18th. He's going to be at the Alliance Francaise Theater. And, yeah, interesting stuff indeed. I mean, he seems to be a regular visitor. I wouldn't be surprised if he ends up, I don't know, having a little bit of a residency here. Find a little place, a little apartment, and hang out. Yeah, that would be nice. Anyway, there is so much going on starting tomorrow with this new jazz festival called Van Jazz 26. Darius Jones is just one of the featured performers. There's just a slew of stuff. I would suggest you go on the website, vanjazz26.ca, or Google it, and it'll come up as well. So there you go. Hey, it's 3:30. 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John Orsig with you on this Tuesday afternoon edition of The Wild Years, our weekly state-of-the-art look at jazz and jazz-related music through new releases, reissues, and we survey some of the bands and artists coming to town. Well, here is a new release. It actually hasn't even been released yet. This is a secret, so don't tell anybody. It's coming out next week. It's from a wonderful musician, Jane Ira Bloom. She is a soprano saxophonist, although she came to this instrument by way of a bunch of other instruments. Story has it she played piano, saxophone, drums, and then eventually she settled on soprano saxophone, and she is amazing. She is the recent winner of the 2026 Downbeat Critics Poll for soprano sax. She won a Grammy Award in 2018. She doesn't need any awards for me. I really dig her playing. I got to see her, as may many of you, or at least some of you. She performed here at the first major international jazz festival, the Vancouver International Jazz Festival, in the summertime back in 1986. That was the inaugural one. Not technically, but it was the first major one. And she was here. She played here, and just a slew of other great people played here, too. But you may remember her also from that Modern Drama album that she put out in 1986, too. And she was touring that album at that time. And so this kind of a circling, or completing the circle is what I'm trying to say here, because she's joined on this new album by David Friedman, who is a wonderful vibraphonist and has worked with her extensively going back to the 80s. They reconvene on this album. And then to make it a great trio, they enlisted the bass player Ken Filiano. And they sound wonderful. There's a mix of old and new on here. Some stuff is lyrical. Other is a little bit more busy. The album is called Light from a Person, and we're going to feature a number of tracks from it. Jane Ira Bloom on The Wild Years.

So, so beautiful. Lots to enjoy on this new album. We just heard the title track from Jane Ira Bloom's latest release. It's called Light from a Person. And on this recording, she's reunited with a longtime collaborator, the vibraphonist David Friedman. And they asked the bass player Ken Filiano to join. And voila! A wonderful, wonderful trio. It's going to be released next week, and it's a wonderful, wonderful album. We heard, I played one more track than I was originally scheduled to play because I just kind of sitting here transfixed. Good stuff indeed. Well, it is 1 minute, one lonely minute after 4 o'clock. 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John Orsig with you on this Tuesday afternoon edition of The Wild Years. Nice to have you along. I can't believe it's October. It's the middle of October. I mean, what's wrong with this picture? It just seemed like lots of outdoor swimming was happening a little while ago, you know, long walks, you know, it was light till 10 o'clock at night. Actually, it might be a little bit a surprise for a lot of people because we're not moving the clocks backwards. They're going to stay at daylight savings time, so it's going to be lighter for longer. Anyway, you'll see what I mean. Good stuff. All right, we're going to turn now to one of my favorite musicians, composers, Ornette Coleman, the late, great Ornette Coleman. I haven't played music from this for a long, long time, if ever. I just recalled this album. I was looking through for something else, through something, a section, and I found it. Ornette Coleman, The Complete Science Fiction Sessions. And what drew me to it was not only the power of the music, but it was recorded. There are two albums, actually, on the CD release here. Science Fiction, which came out in 1971, and then the other album is called Broken Shadows, which came out shortly after in 1972. And this music was recorded shortly after Ornette Coleman was here with his quartet playing at the Old Cellar on Watson Street, which is very close to Main and Broadway in Vancouver. And a friend and I were there every night and checking this out. And it was incredible to hear Ornette's group. Charlie Hayden was in the band, Ed Blackwell on drums, and Dewey Redman on saxophone. It was just amazing, amazing stuff. So I thought we would feature some music from these recordings. Yeah, The Complete Science Fiction Sessions. We're going to start off with Civilization Day. Ornette Coleman on The Wild Years.

Nobody sounds like that except Ornette Coleman. Two different albums, but combined in a two CD set called The Complete Science Fiction Sessions. We just heard a couple of tracks from an album called Broken Shadows, which came out in 1972. And before that, we heard three tracks from the 1971 release called Science Fiction. And all the characters that you've come to know and love who worked with Ornette are on those tracks. And as I alluded to at the outset of the set, these recordings were made shortly after Ornette was here in town in Vancouver and playing at that basement club called the Old Cellar on Watson Street near Main and Broadway. And boy, I mean, that is still etched in my mind. We were there as teenagers, me and my buddy, and enjoying the music and just absolutely bathing in those great sounds that Ornette and his band were making from the bandstand. Didn't want it to end. It was so cool. Absolutely. And then, of course, Ornette came for the original jazz festival in the inaugural jazz festival in 1986 with his band. And then he came again 2 years later and performed at the Commodore. The first year in 86, he played at the New York Theater on Commercial Drive. And I remember coming to the gig and there was a lineup right around the block. And a good time was had by all. It was a great show. All right, it is 4:34. 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John Orsig with you on this Tuesday afternoon edition of The Wild Years. Now, speaking of jazz festivals, there's another one that starts tomorrow. It's called Van Jazz 26. Earlier, I played one of the featured performers in that festival, Darius Jones. He's going to be here. Now I'm going to feature another one. This one is... This artist is from next door in Alberta. She is a wonderful bass player and band leader, Aretha Tillotson. I played some music of hers in the last several months. Her latest album is called Kinda Out West, and it's just, wow. Featured on this album, the Jensen sisters, Christine Jensen on alto sax and Ingrid Jensen on trumpet. Dave Lang is the drummer and, of course, Aretha, the band leader, on bass. So here's the opening track, Jill of All, Aretha Tillotson on The Wild Years.

A very, very good album. That is music from bass player and band leader Aretha Tillotson. The album is called Kinda Out West. She's from Alberta and coming to Vancouver. She's going to be part of the Van Jazz 26 festival. And you can go to their website, Google it, and find out when and where she's going to be playing. On this recording, she's got the Jensen sisters, Christine on alto sax, Ingrid on trumpet, Dave Lang is the drummer, and of course Aretha leads the band on bass. We heard four tracks from this album. Really, really nice album. Well, that's all the time we've got for this Tuesday afternoon edition of The Wild Years. Make sure you join us every Tuesday afternoon between 2:30 and 5 for our weekly state-of-the-art look at jazz and jazz-related music through new releases, reissues, and we survey some of the bands and artists coming to town. So until next week, bidding you a very fond good afternoon.

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We're coming to you from the unceded traditional territories of the Squamish, Musqueam, and Tsleil-Waututh Nations around Vancouver, BC. I'm your host, Bernadine Fox, and this is the show that dares to change how we think about mental health. Welcome to Rethreading Madness.

0: 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I'm Bernadine Fox, and today I have the pleasure of speaking with Wanda John Kehuen. Did I say that right, Wanda?
1: Yes, you did. You said it perfectly. It means Soaring Eagle. I come from Kehuen Cree Nation, and yeah, I'm a writer, and I'm glad to be on your show, Bernadine, and glad to just talk about whatever comes out into the universe.
0: I so look forward to this interview exactly for that reason. I love not scripting things and just sitting down and chatting. Can you tell me where Kehuen Cree Nation is?
1: It's about 3.5 hours northeast of Edmonton, so in between Cold Lake and St. Paul, Alberta.
0: Oh my God.
1: Yeah.
0: Now, I know, of course, that land goes up that far, but I don't think I knew in my head that it goes up that far. I don't have any visual concept of that far up there. That's like cold, I imagine.
1: Yeah, I actually used to think I was actually on the edge of the world because I lived in Kehuen Cree Nation. And I thought that was the edge of everything till I found out there was another province over. And so, yeah, when you're a kid, it seems like the end of the world. Like, it's like I'm on the edge of the world.
0: What did you do as a kid there?
1: A lot of daydreaming. I think I had the absolute value of not having technology besides the, you know, the two TV shows or something that
0: yeah.
1: will come on with your little rabbit ears and you have to like put tin foil on top of them to make them work. I don't know if you remember that.
0: Oh my
1: yeah.
0: God, do I?